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1: Welcome to Metropolitan Baptist Tabernacle. We're more than a church. We are family.

won't you stand with me? Pray with me if you will. Father, it's thy word that gives life. It's thy word that gives light. It's thy word that convicts and convinces. And so in these next few preaching and teaching moments, give your servant strength to share and preach from thy holy and righteous word. Father, give me the words to say. Help me to preach, not what I want to say, not what we want to hear. But God, give us a word that you want us to know and that you want us to live by. God, do what you do best and meet us in our point of need, and we'll be mindful and grateful to give you all the praise, honor, and glory that you so rightfully deserve. In Jesus' name, amen. If you have your Bibles, travel with me to Psalm 103. Psalm 103. As we continue in our Summer in the Psalms series and look at these first five verses, Psalm 103, beginning at verse 1. I'll be reading from the Christian Standard Bible. You'll find these words: My soul bless the Lord, and all that is within me bless his holy name. My soul bless the Lord, and do not forget all his benefits. Somebody shout all. He forgives all your iniquity. Say forgives. He heals all your diseases. Say heals. He redeems your life from the pit. Say redeem. He crowns you with faithful love and compassion. Somebody shout compassion. He satisfies you. Somebody say satisfaction. He satisfies you with good things. Your youth is renewed like the eagle. We're going to preach from continuing this subject. I got a friend with benefits, part two. You may be seated. A friend with benefits, part two. Last week we left off at the fact that if it had not been for the Lord on your side, where would you be? We are great benefactors of what God has provided and given to us, rather you believe it, know it, or not. And as David is writing about how beneficial it is for us to be in covenant connection with God, he begins to list for us the benefits that we have. And necessarily so, the benefits that we should not forget. He opens up verse 3 by saying that he forgives all of your iniquity. My friends, this is what I call part 1 or point number 1, the benefit of his pardon. Our greatest problem, church, is not financial, it's not physical, it's not relational, but our greatest problem is spiritual, because sin has separated humanity from a holy God. As the writer reminds us of the fact that God forgives us all of our iniquities, David is not writing this about something that he heard. He's writing about something that he knows. And if you don't know, Bible readers, you can attest to the fact that David was not a perfect person. David was probably actually one of the most worst people that you could ever encounter in the Word of God. The record declares that David was so cutthroat and so bad that he had multiple wives and concubines. David was so cutthroat and so bad, Tony, that the Bible says he saw a woman one day bathing on a porch, decides to call her over and summons her to his room. He lays with her, gets her

messed up as you are. Y'all ain't gonna talk back to me. Just come to Sunday school and come to Bible study. You'll know what I'm talking about. David was raw. David was cutthroat. It is even believed that David was so bad. David was such a womanizer to the point where when they thought that he was dying or he was dead, they sent a woman into the room. Sent a woman into his chambers to see if he would even respond. And since he didn't respond, that meant that he was dead. Y'all looking at me funny. Just read your Bible. It's in the book. Look at your neighbor and say, it's in the book. So David understands that even though he was a great warrior who killed thousands and thousands and blood was on his hands, yet and still God graced him and was able to use him to be a mighty king of Israel. David's life is a testimony to the fact that no matter what you have

you really want to change and do right by God and do better, God will extend and give grace to you. Do I have any witnesses that will testify that your life ain't the best? Matter of fact, you so ashamed of your life, you don't even want to get up in testimony service and talk about the goodness of God and all that he's brought you through, because some folk was going to side-eye you. But I'm here to tell you that if it had not been

what Negroes may say. As long as you and God are good, as long as he's transformed your life, as long as he's changed your attitude, you all right. Because guess what? God has the power to fully pardon you. Point number one, the benefits of his pardon. God does not expose our sin just to expose it. He exposes it so that we can get it right, so that he can fix us. But also with the exposure comes forgiveness. Y'all ain't gonna help me preach up in here. God, he forgives. David says that God is a forgiving God. He forgives confessed sin. He forgives repeated sin. He forgives secret sin. He forgives the sin that other people refuse to forget. Some of y'all got some folk in your family and in your circles that refuse to forget where you have come from. They refuse to forget how God has brought you over. And can I tell you that when you encounter some folk who always will remind you of what you used to be and how you used to be and what you used to do, guess what? You can press the ignore button on your phone. You can walk right away from them because you have no business being around people who want to discourage you from what you used to be, discourage you and try to bring you back to your old ways when God has given you freedom. God has forgiven you. God has pardoned in you, because at the end of the day, they don't have a heaven or hell to put you in the first place. So their negative thoughts and opinions about you should not matter. One of my predecessors, who I love dearly, Dr. Carlos Williams, was preaching last week at his church, and he said that ultimately, when you know you are a real Christian, when you are able to live above the convictions of what you used to be. Dr. Williams suggests that you know that you are a true believer when what people have to say about you doesn't matter. Thank you, Dr. Williams. I need 2 or 3 minutes to testify. I've been delivered from the power of people's opinions. I've been delivered from the power of people's thoughts. Matter of fact, some folk don't even really take the time to see why you were struggling or know what you were going through at that point in time. Some folk won't even take the time to ask questions and see what the root of the problem is. And yet they're going to sit up here on their high horse and judge you. No, God has forgiven me and he's moved on from it. And if God has forgiven you, then you should know that you're forgiven and move on as well. He pardons you. David says God forgives all. Somebody shout all. All of your sins.

But let me tell you, church, God forgiving all your sins is not him turning a blind eye to them. It just means the forgiveness means that he removes, watch this, the guilt. Because some of us, church, God has forgiven us, but we are enslaved by the guilt of what we've done. I tell you, church, God has forgiven some of y'all for something that you done years ago, but the guilt is still holding on to you. And God has the power when he pardons you, when he forgives you, he's also telling you to let go of the guilt that you hold. Because you know what a pardon is? A pardon doesn't say that you are not wrong. The pardon means we're going to forego the punishment for you doing wrong. Y'all don't know when to shout. That just made me happy all by myself, because when I've done wrong, there's been so much wrong that I've done that God says, you know what, because I'm working on you and because I know you're trying to get better, I'm going to pardon you. I'm just going to overlook it. God doesn't always pardon it all the time. Sometimes he does have to knock us upside our head. Sometimes he does have to whoop us, but guess what, I'm whooped and I'm forgiven. Y'all ain't going to talk back to me. I'm battered, but I'm forgiven. He punished me, but yet I paid for it, and I am forgiven, because I'd rather pay for my sins down here than to get to heaven and he says, no, go on downstairs. And David is stressing this point, Geraldine, because people will hold above your head to make you feel guilty. And if you're not careful, sometimes that's manipulation. Woo! Y'all ain't ready for that sermon yet. The enemy will try to remind you of what you have done, but God has forgiven you. Yeah, that's a benefit. That's a good friend with good benefits. David says he forgives all of your sin, all of your iniquity, but also David says he heals all your diseases. Point number two, church, God gives us the benefit of his healing. David praises God as he is the source of healing. And you got to understand this about God's healing. Healing may come miraculously. It may come through the power of medicine. It may come gradually. Healing comes emotionally. Healing comes spiritually. Or sometimes healing may ultimately happen over in eternity. But all healing comes from God. And guess what? David, in this moment, is not necessarily speaking to physical illness. Not just physical diseases, but also spiritual diseases. Because you know there are some spiritual diseases. Yeah. There are some diseases that attack the body while others attack the heart. You know, rejection can become a disease. Grief, if you're not careful, can become a disease. Church hurt can become a disease. Disappointment can become a disease. But God is able to touch places that things and people and medicine can't touch. And here's another thing. This verse, theologically speaking, does not speak to the fact that God is going to just instantaneously heal us, because some healing takes place on the other side. You may be saying, preacher, well, my loved one, my friend, my family didn't get healed on this side. Healing is in the hands of God. And there are some things, church, that we can pray for and that we want so bad, but if it does not fall into the will of God, there's nothing that we can do. But I can tell you that healing can take place on the other side. God, church, may not heal everything we want, but there is nothing broken that he is unable to touch.
And can I tell you this? Some of us choose to remain broken. Some of y'all ain't gonna like this type of preaching, but prayerfully it'll save your soul. There are some folk, and I need you to hear me well. There are some folk, even in the online space, who survive in brokenness. There are some who thrive off of brokenness. You were not built to thrive in brokenness. Y'all not gonna talk back to me. There are some folk who love to live in misery. And can I want to tell you, I want to encourage you, God did not design for you to stay there. You have to make up in your mind that there's going to be some type of personal responsibility in which I can go to God and say, God, I don't know what to do with these feelings. I don't know what to do with this hurt. I don't know what to do with this betrayal, but I choose not to live in it. Y'all ain't going to talk back to me. That's why so

saying that even though things didn't work out the way you wanted to work out with the partner, God has given you grace through a child that maybe they can make things better as a parent. Y'all not going to talk back to me. Don't. You ain't got to say amen. Just say ouch. If it don't apply, just let it fly. But you got to understand that you need to be freed from choosing to be broken on purpose. God can do so much with you if you choose not to live in what's holding you back. The worst prison you can be in, church, is knowing and seeing that you are able to walk out in freedom, but you choose chains instead. And I don't know what your chain may be, but I can tell you that God has given you the power to walk out of those chains. Y'all ain't gonna talk back to me. It's the benefit of his healing. Not only there is benefit of his healing, but the writer also tells us there's the benefit of his preservation. He forgives all your iniquity. He heals all your diseases. Verse 4 says, he redeems your life from the pit. Ooh, this is a blessing. Because, church, the word in the Hebrew translation redeem simply means to rescue, reclaim, or buy back something that is in danger of being lost. David is trying to paint a picture of what is called in the Bible a kinsman redeemer. A kinsman redeemer is somebody who is a close relative who assumes, listen to this, assumes responsibility for rescuing a family member from bondage or recovering property or restoring what has been taken away. Okay, all right, let me. Okay, y'all didn't get that, okay. To redeem means to rescue, reclaim, or buy back something that is in danger of being lost. A kinsman redeemer is a person who's a close relative, watch this, who assumes the responsibility for rescuing a family member from bondage or recovering lost property. In other words, when David says that God redeems your life from the pit, I'm really trying to contain myself. Literally, that means that when you find yourself in a situation that has nothing to do with God, and God still rescues you and brings you out and treats you as if nothing happened, he redeems your life from the pit. Y'all ain't gonna talk back to me. We serve a God that says, look, even though you've fallen on your own, even though you've messed up stuff on your own, I'm gonna pull you out, clean you up, give you the resources you need to become better, and act as if it never happened in the first place. Is there anybody in this church that can testify that I serve a God like that? That when people hold my past against me, when people hold stuff above my head for manipulation, that God forgives and he forgets. David says he redeems my life from the pit. David is really saying, church, God refused to leave me where destruction was trying to take me. When David uses his expression, your life, in the Hebrew, it means that God is able to redeem your soul, your desires, your inner beings, that God doesn't merely rescue a piece of you, he redeems all of you. Because, church, there are some folk who are connected to pieces of you. The pieces that they can use, the pieces they can get over on. Y'all ain't gonna talk back to me. The pieces that's just useful for them. But God says, I redeem all aspects of your life.
Yeah, he redeems you from the pit. What is the pit? The pit is a place that could be a grave. The pit is a place of destruction. It is a place of decay, a place of corruption. It's a place of ruin. The pit is anything that threatens to take your life and destroy your future. David is saying, God ultimately redeems your life from the pit of sin, the pit of shame, the pit of grief, the pit of addiction, the pit of depression, the pit of destructive relationships, the pit created by your own poor decisions. And can I tell you, some people will dig pits for you. Some folk have dug some pits for other folks. Some pits were produced by painful circumstances. If you're honest, some pits were dug by our own choices. But the good news is God's ability to redeem us is greater than the pit's ability to ruin us. See, when you're in a pit is designed to keep you trapped. Because the pit says you'll never recover. The pit says you're going to die down here. The pit says your story is over. But God says to the pit, no, I'm not finished. God says to the pit, no, you shall live. God says to the pit that you are still writing your story. Do I have some witnesses in there testify that God has redeemed you from some life's pits? David essentially tells us, church, I'm going to wrap up and come back for part three next week. David basically says, I was headed towards destruction, but he redeemed me. I was sinking in shame, but he redeemed me. I was trapped by sin, but he redeemed me. The pit had my name on it, but grace reached down and pulled me out. And I need some folk to testify and just get happy off of the fact that there are some decisions that should have disqualified you. There are some attacks that should have defeated you. There are some losses that should have devastated you. Depression should have buried you. Seasons that nearly broke you. But you are still standing, not because you're strong, not because you're mentally capable, not because you go to a therapist, but you're still standing because God preserved you. Door of the church is open. You may stand. That's it. Because we got somewhere to be this afternoon. And I don't want y'all using me preaching along as an excuse not to come. But I need you to remember this. That the pit had plans for you. But remember that God has purpose for you. He's a redeemer. He will restore. Here's the amazing thing. Here's the amazing thing about God. He'll redeem you. And when he redeems you, Chad, he'll give you more than what you ever had before. Has God done it like that? Has God done anybody like that? He will give you and restore to you more than what you had before. It's almost, Roper, as if it's a greater comeback. He redeems your life. The door of the church is open. There may be somebody who needs their life redeemed. And can I tell you, your life is never too far away from God that he cannot redeem you. There's no place that is too impossible for him to reach. There is no place too far. You are in perfect position when you tell him yes. You may be out of place, out of the safety zone, but when you tell him yes, you're in perfect position.
The door of the church is open. There may be somebody who's here who does not know Jesus Christ and the pardon of their sin. And you want to discover and develop a true and real relationship with him. If that's you today, won't you come? If that's you today, we want you to come. The Bible says that if you confess the Lord Jesus Christ with your mouth and believe in your heart that God raised him from the dead, that at that moment you are saved. For it's with your mouth you make confession unto that. With your heart you believe unto it. So if you want to be saved today, we invite you to come to Jesus. Maybe you're watching us in an online space and you want to be saved. We invite you to Jesus Christ as well. If you want to be saved, you want to confess Christ, type in the comment section, Jesus is for me. Type in the comment section, Jesus is for me. And we'll walk you through the plan of salvation so that you can become a part of the family of God. Maybe you've already have confessed Christ and you're looking for a new church home. Maybe you, at one point in time, Metropolitan was your church home. And you were away for quite some time, but you want to come on back home. Hey, we want you to come. Come on home to Metropolitan. A church that will love you. A church that will do life with you. A church that will hold you spiritually accountable. A church that will point you to Jesus Christ and Jesus Christ alone. This invitation is extended to you, even if you're online and you fall under those categories. We want you to type in the comments, Metro is for me. Metro is for me. If that's you today, we want you to come.

visitation has been extended, none have come. But yet we open up the altar. If you want to come to the altar for prayer, whatever you're seeking from the Lord, we want you to come to the altar. Come to the altar. The altar is open.

Those of you in the pews, won't you grab the hands of a neighbor? Grab the hands of a neighbor. You know, there is power in prayer still. I'm going to say that again. You know, there is power in prayer still. And as often as you can talk to God, as often as you can talk to God, as often as you can talk to God, He will hear you and He'll talk back to you. There are so many needs that are around this altar, so many miracles that are around this altar, so many blessings that are around this altar. And even in the pews where you are, God is simply saying that if you just tell me what you need, tell me what you want. See, half the battle is just talking to God. Some of us don't even love Him enough to just have a simple conversation with Him. Y'all know how it is when you first start talking to somebody, you liking them, you feeling them, you crushing on them, you just talk to them nonstop. May even talk to them on different forms of communication. I remember I was talking to Sharon. I used to talk to her through Facebook inbox, through Twitter, and texting all at the same time. Three different conversations going on. And then when it comes to God, we just like, whatever. I want to challenge y'all this week. Seriously, carve out 30 minutes for God and God alone. Just 30 minutes. I dare you. And 30 minutes is not a long time when you're enjoying God. Just spend some time with them. I bet it'll change the trajectory of your week. Father, here we are at your altar. And we say thank you first and foremost that we're even able to gather together in your house. Thank you that you have given us the opportunity to even call upon your name. And thank you that you are a prayer-hearing God. And we acknowledge that. God, there's so many of us who are around this altar with different situations. And God, I ask that you will continue to touch us and strengthen us, God. Some of us are battling illnesses. Some of us are getting ready to confer with doctors this week, and we don't know what they're going to say. But yet, we know that you are in control. We know that you are God. Some of us are battling some things on our jobs and within our careers. Some of us are trying to prioritize some things in our lives. And God, we just want you to speak to us. Remember us, Father. God, there are some of us, we've been trying our hardest. And we've been giving you our best. And it seems like we ain't progressing. But God, remind us that even when it seems like we feel like we're not where we want to be just yet, we're steady making ways in you. We're steady making closer steps to being more like you. And God, help us to celebrate the small stuff. God, I pray that you will touch minds today. Regulate minds. There's so much that goes on the outside of us that will cause us to panic, that will cause us to just stop living, that will cause us to give up. But Lord, we trust you. God, we relinquish all of our trust into you, knowing and believing that you're going to make everything all right and that you'll get things done. So God, I pray that you will remove all of our doubts and remove all of our worries. Work in us, work on us, work through us, work for us. Protect us, Heavenly Father. Help us to do what needs to be done. I pray, God, that you renew our energy, renew our strength. I pray that you renew our tenacity. I pray that you give us fresh ideas. I pray for a fresh anointing to fall upon us. I pray, God, that we can forgive ourselves as well as forgive others. I pray that we can walk in your benefits. God, help us to trust you in all things. God, we lift up before you those who are grieving. Those, God, who will have to go home. Maybe sit in an empty room, sit in an empty house, change up their routines.
God, I pray that in those moments where they feel alone and by themselves, Holy Spirit, you will overwhelm them with your power, overwhelm them with your presence, and give strength and peace where it is needed. Father, I pray over marriages today. You will strengthen the bonds of marriage. I pray for relationships today, that you will strengthen the bonds of relationships. I pray, God, that when we look at our brother and our sister, when we look at our spouses, when we look at our children, when we look at our neighbors, we will see a reflection of you. That, God, we will treat others how we want to be treated. Love others how we want to be loved. Give grace to others how we want to receive grace. And God, I pray that most of all, we'll be drawn closer to you. We thank you for your power. We thank you for your grace divine. And we thank you for what you're going to do for us. And we ask it all and we believe it so in Jesus' name. And every heart says amen. Come on, hug that person beside you. Tell them I love you. Tell them God is going to do it for you. Amen. I love you. God is going to do it for you. While you're standing, as we prepare to dismiss, it is my prayer that God will strengthen you this week. It is my prayer that God will keep you this week. It is my prayer that God will hold you this week. Hey, don't be afraid to ask God to hold your tongue. If somebody says something that you know they deserve a response back, tell God to help you hold up your spending if you know you need to be saving some money. Students, tell God to help you remember what you study so that when you are tested and quizzed and need to write it down, it'll come back to your remembrance. Grab the hand of a neighbor. Grab the hand of a neighbor. Squeeze some love into that hand. Squeeze some peace into that hand. Squeeze some joy into that hand. Squeeze optimism into that hand. Squeeze capability into that hand. Squeeze confidence into that hand. Squeeze some hustle into that hand. And if you can and if you're willing, hold on, wait. Squeeze some good behavior into that hand. That goes for the adults too. If you can and if you're willing, squeeze some money into that hand. Know that the hand you're holding is the hand of a child of God. You don't know what they've gone through this week to get to this present moment. We don't know what we're going to encounter when we walk out of these doors today. But you holding their hand symbolizes we're stronger together than we are divided. Look at that person in their eyes. Look at them real good. Look at them real good. If you don't know their name, ask them their name. Call their name out in your prayers. Remember their face when you pray. Because if everybody prays for everybody, there wouldn't be no one that's not prayed for. We praying for the Bryants that God will bless you with traveling grace and mercy on the highway. And that God will give you strength in the days to come. Gracious and eternal God, our Father, we love you. You are so amazing to us. You're so awesome to us. Continue to transform us for the better. Continue to make us and mold us into who you want us to be. Continue to forgive our sins. Heal our diseases. Continue to feed us with your steadfast love. And now, God, as we leave this place but never your presence, go with us and stand by us. Protect us as we get on the highway to head to Detroit and as we come back. We pray, Lord, for all those who are traveling back from vacation or on their way back home that don't live locally. We pray that you will keep us and watch over us and strengthen us. And now unto you, God, who's able to keep us from falling and one day present us faultless before your great throne of glory, to you, the all-wise God, be glory, dominion, majesty, and power, henceforth, now, and forever. And let every heart say amen, amen, amen. Hey, I love y'all with the love of Jesus Christ, and there's absolutely nothing you can do about it. Have a blessed and safe week.

Hallelujah. Hallelujah. You know, when I think about it, I started in the church as a little girl, 7 years old, and my grandmother used to take me to church back in Tulsa, Oklahoma, and I used to sing for the Lord, and I used to sing in the adult choir, and I loved the Lord with all my heart. By the time I was 9 years old, I was gung-ho, and my grandmother even said to me one day, she said, you know, baby, God's going to use you one day. And I didn't know what she meant, but I knew I liked the sound of God using me. By the time I was 11 years old, my mother and father and my five brothers and my little sister, we moved from Tulsa to California. My dad's job has transferred him out here. And by the time I was 12 years old, I found myself in the nightclubs in Los Angeles. My mom and dad used to go to the clubs on the weekends. They didn't know the Lord Jesus. And grandma wasn't around anymore, so we just quit going to church. Was in the nightclubs at 12 years old, and that was the worst place and the last place I needed to be. But I had a praying grandmother. By the time I was 13 years old, I had recorded my first single and began to open up for people like Stevie Wonder and Aretha Franklin, B.B. King, and Bill Cosby. And I remember opening up for him one time, and things began to happen. Hallelujah. Things began to happen all around me. The devil had a trap set. He was going to set me up because, see, I liked it. I liked the money. I was making a lot of money. And I like the glamour. And I like the applause because that said, I love you. We all want to be loved. Hallelujah. I didn't know that Jesus loved me. I didn't know it then. When I was 16 years old, I had a baby out of wedlock. And by the time I was 17 years old, I left home and joined the cast of Hair, and I began to travel all across the country. I was making more money than my mom and dad put together by then, and things were looking pretty good. Then I was introduced to marijuana. Devil had a trap set. Next thing I know, it was pills to get up in the morning and pills to go to bed at night. Then it was the alcohol, and then I became very promiscuous and ran around with a lot of people I had no business being with. And one day I was introduced to cocaine, and I know that all drugs are a spirit, but this cocaine became my best friend. And I began to hang out with the devil, and I did everything that I was big and bad enough to do. And I'm not glorifying him. I'm just letting him know that I don't belong to you. Hallelujah. I've been set free. Hallelujah. Glory to God. I went on for about 12 years of my life, and I traveled with people, and I worked with Chaka Khan and Rufus, and I worked with Captain and Tennille and all the people in the studios, and I was good at my job, and I was quick, and I could demand double, triple scale, and I went to work, and I was high every day. The devil was trying to kill me, but I had a praying grandmother, never turned her back on me. Hallelujah. One time when I was in Houston, Texas, I met a man there, and I was getting ready to go on the road with Chaka Khan, and there was a group going on the road with us, Heatwave, and they had a man working with them, and he was doing their lights, and I didn't know this, but I met him on the road, and he was a nice guy, and you never would know it to look at him, but he was also, not only was a light director, but he was a cocaine dealer. See, devil knows how to really do it. So we began to be friends, and we began to date, I began to get all the cocaine I wanted for free. How many of you know it wasn't for free?
But we came home, me and this young man, and we began to live together. And he was still selling drugs, and I began to make drops for him. I was dropping off cocaine and making a lot of foolish turns in my life. And my life began to do this spiral, downward spiral. I was going to hell. One night as I was getting loaded, I began to pass out. And my head hit the wall. Boom! And I began to slide down the wall. And as I came to, all of my bodily fluids were doing their own thing, and I was dying. But I had a praying grandmother. And I knew enough to call on the name of Jesus. Hallelujah. It wasn't a couple of days later that I was watching Christian television. And grandma tells me she was laying on her face during this time, and she had been fasting for 2 weeks and just calling on the name of Jesus. Save my granddaughter. Save my granddaughter, Jesus. I watched Christian TV one night, and it was as if God himself said, that's enough. And he rebuked the devil from me long enough for me to make an intelligent decision. And I said, Jesus, I know you're real. If you'll just take all of this away from me, take all of the drugs, take them away, I'm tired. And I want you to know that instantly I was set free. Instantly I was delivered. Hallelujah. Glory. Hallelujah. Hallelujah. This was on a Friday night. And I want you to know that not only did God save and deliver me and set me free, but he saved that drug dealer, and he's my husband tonight, James Bailey.

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There's something about that name. So I want you to listen to it. Let's let the Lord bless us in this song.

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Something is happening right now. I feel it, y'all. I feel his presence.

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Come on, praise him in this place. He's worthy, he's worthy, he's worthy. Wow. What about y'all? I felt that. I felt that. Hallelujah.

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2: For He's a way maker. 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

What you say now? What you say now? What you say now? What you say now? What you say?

0: 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Come on and praise him now. Come on and praise him now. Come on and praise him now. Come on and praise him.
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3: Yeah, yeah.

We got one more song, and we're going to take a little break. We was honored and privileged to have a chance to work on this brother's record, Percy Beatty. Y'all give him a hand, he's not here. But he gave us an opportunity to get a song out there, our first song that went out there on his record, out there on the radio, they're playing it right now. And we want to sing this song for y'all. Can we sing this song? Come on, y'all, let's do this. Put your hand together like this.

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0: Y'all want some more? Y'all want some more of that? Are y'all sure y'all want some more of that?
1: Listen, whatever you're facing, just remember, the same God that delivered you before, He's faithful, He's God, and He'll do it again. Come on and sing it, Daryl.
2: In my distress, you heard my cry.
1: Yes, Lord.
2: You hear

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Just like the rent due, the devil is a Barbie, and he bought to see what my father can do. Been MIA so I can learn to be a man. They only question you when they can't do the things you can. 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It's game changing, you cover me like a roof whenever I feel it's raining. 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I was broken, couldn't even pay attention. 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Then I gave it all to him, he turned my

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God's

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2: 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New Grace is joyfully pastored by the Reverend Leon B. Moorhead. We thank God that you are joining us for this broadcast, and we look forward to seeing you soon. But now, let's listen in on what's going on at New Grace.

Okay. Before I sing this, I would like to give honor to God, who's the head of my life, to Pastor Moorhead, to other clergy, to my second church family. I'm a New Grace kid also. And my mother was the secretary, Josie Walker, for over 18 years here. And when Kim called me and asked me to sing this, I really was honored, because my mother sung this song on many a day in this church. I only hope I can do it justice like she did.

Come on, church, let's put our hands together and begin to bless God now. Oh, come on, come on. I dare you to give him a praise worthy of what he's getting ready to do. Come on, put your hands together and bless him. Bless him. Come on, tell him thank you. Come on, tell him thank you. Come on, tell him thank you. Hey, thank you. Come on, church, tell him thank you. He thought enough of you this morning to open your eyes. Come on and tell him thank you. Or you can sit there like that if you want. I'm going to try this side. Come on and tell him thank you. Hallelujah. Hallelujah. Hallelujah. For all of the wonderful things he's done. To the pastor of this very fine church and his wife, Sister Mohead, to the first family here, never did I think in a million years, sitting in this very pulpit, 23 years ago, he and I preached 7 last words together. It was 2002. I did the math. I came out of Luke 23 and 43. He did just what he said. I remember passing him saying, "Follow that killer." And he came behind me and preached Hump Day. Yeah, I remember that, Hump Day. And so we do truly thank and bless God for him and his ministry and what God has done with us both. To the deacons, the mothers, trustees, members and friends, the officers in their prospective places, it's good to be here. I might tell you that it has been a very trying couple of weeks for me in my body. I might even go a little bit further to tell you it's been a crying week. But I don't know about you. I dare you to look at somebody and tell them there's good news to declare. And I don't know about you, but my good news is God let me make it to church. Oh, come on, church. Sometime, you know, if you can just get to the house of prayer, if you can just get around some saints that know how to get a prayer through. Oh, come on, church. You can be like John and say, "I was in the Spirit on the Lord's day, and the Lord showed up." And so we do truly thank and bless God for God and for his presence in us on today. As I look out today, I see many faces of those who over the years have shared their families with me. Your mothers and your fathers. I got so many cousins, I don't know what to do.

And what I mean by that is this. She does not make friends easy. But there is one that has been in my mother's life for 59 years. Sarah Mae Richmond, that's my godmother, y'all. That's my real godmama. Now, she stood at the altar and held me in her arms. And so I thank God for her on today. And I would be remiss and lumped up if I did not recognize my beautiful wife. Wave your hand, baby. Let the folks look at you. My wife, Wanda's here with me today. And I do truly thank and bless God for her. She's not only my wife, the keeper of my soul and the keeper of my mind, she's my nurse practitioner. She helps take care of my body when she feel like it. Now, when she gets home, I'll say, babe, you know, today's a bad day. I'm hurting. And she'll say, I'm sorry. I'm sorry. There is a word. As we go before his presence, Father, we do honor you and we thank you for this day. We thank you for all of the wonderful things you've done. God, we stand before you thanking you for life. We thank you for health. We thank you for strength. We thank you for the gift of your son, Jesus. For the Bible declares that one day on a hill called Mount Calvary, he paid it all and all to him we owe. God, we thank you for your word today. We thank you that it's the very entrance of that word that bringeth light and life to the glorious gospel of Jesus the Christ. And we pray now that that light would shine bright throughout this place on today. And now, Lord, let the people here be blessed by thee, never ever impressed by me. Calls these things now through the revelation of the Lord Jesus. These thy people to see you more clearly, to love you more dearly, and to follow you more nearly. And now, Lord, as I prepare to preach and to teach good news to the lost, healing to the sick, and life unto the dead, hide me behind Calvary's rugged cross that the people may see the likes of you and not the likes of me. Give me what to say. Let your glory be revealed in the mighty name of Jesus. And every glad heart said, amen. We're going quickly. 2 Samuel 13.

And I don't know about you, but I'm singing glory. Glory to his name. Why? Because I'm saved by his power divine. I'm saved.

I'll be reading from the 11th century Hebrew Masoretic text. In the course of time, Amnon, the son of David, fell in love with Tamar, the beautiful sister of Absalom, the son of David. Amnon became so obsessed with his sister Tamar that he made himself ill. She was a virgin, and it seemed impossible for him to do anything to her. Now Amnon had an advisor named Jonadab, son of Shimeah. David's brother Jonadab was a very shrewd man. He asked Amnon, "Why do you think the king's son looks so haggard morning after morning? Won't you tell me?" Amnon said to him, "I'm in love with Tamar, my brother Absalom's sister." "Go to bed and pretend to be ill," Jonadab said. "When your father comes to see him, say to him, 'I would like my sister Tamar to come and give me something to eat. Let her prepare the food in my sight so I may watch her and then eat it from her hand.'" So Amnon lay down and pretended to be ill. When the king came to see him, Amnon said to him, "I would like my sister Tamar to come and make some special bread in my sight so I may eat it from her hand." David sent word to Tamar at the palace, "Go to the house of your brother Amnon and prepare some food for him." So Tamar went to the house of her brother Amnon, who was laying down. She took some dough, kneaded it, made the bread in his sight, and baked it. Then she took the pan and served him the bread, but he refused to eat. "Send everyone out of here," Amnon said. So everyone left him. Then Amnon said to Tamar, "Bring the food here into my bedroom so I may eat from your hand." And Tamar took the bread she had prepared and brought it to her brother Amnon in his bedroom. But when she took it to him to eat, he grabbed her and said, "Come to bed with me, my sister." "No, my brother," she said to him, "don't force me. Such a thing should not be done in all of Israel. Don't do this wicked thing. What about me? Where could I get rid of my disgrace? And what about you? You would be like one of the wicked fools in Israel. Please speak to the king. He will not keep me from being married to you." But he refused to listen to her, and since he was stronger than her, he raped her. Then Amnon hated her with intense hatred. In fact, he hated her more than he had loved her. Amnon said to her, "Get up and get out of here." "No," she said to him, "sending me away would be a greater wrong than what you've already done to me." But he refused to listen to her. He called his personal servant and said, "Get this woman out of my sight," and bolt the door after her. So his servant put her out and bolted the door after her. She was wearing an ornate robe, for this was the kind of garment that virgin daughters of the king wore. Tamar then put ashes on her head and tore her ornate robe that she was wearing. She put her hands on her head and went away weeping aloud as she went. Her brother Absalom said to her, "Has that Amnon, your brother, been with you? Be quiet for now, my sister. He is your brother. Don't take this thing to heart." And Tamar lived in her brother Absalom's house, a desolate woman. You may be seated in the presence of the Lord. I will not get to this entire message today, but I'm going to do what I can. Get us out of here, because we've got an afternoon service. Amen. For just a few moments that we have to share today, if you don't mind, I'm going to try and put a tag on this text. And if you can just look at somebody, don't touch anybody, just look at your neighbor and tell them this today. Tell them, "Neighbor, this is what it looks like when hell comes home." This is what it looks like when hell comes home. My brothers and my sisters, I am 47 years old, and I am thoroughly, utterly convinced
that you don't have to wait and die to go to hell to find out what hell is all about. I'm going to preach in a moment. For my brothers and my sisters, hell is not simply an eschatological destination that you will go to after you die if you're without Christ. But how many of you know hell can be an existential situation that you find yourself in even if you are in Christ? You see, none of us have received an exemption from experiencing hell in its existential fashion right here on earth. All of us, if we're honest with ourselves, know something about dealing with some hellified situations. Because you don't have to wait until you die to go to hell to find out exactly what hell is all about. Permit me to make it plain in the vernacular of the common human language. Oftentimes we make reference to existential situations that are indeed hellified. Have you ever heard someone speak of, watch this, catching hell? And somebody's looking at me right now already. I'm in your Kool-Aid. I've got the right flavor. Because see, if you're honest with yourself, even though you are heaven bound right now, today you are catching hell. I think that's what Natalie Cole meant when she sang, "I'm catching hell living here all alone." She was reflecting on a relationship that had come to a dead end, and where she was, watch this, was a lot worse off than where she had been. And as a consequence, she testified, "I am catching hell." I'm talking to somebody in here, because if you're honest with yourself, where you were is a whole lot better than where you are right now, and you have concluded that you are catching hell. Yeah, but not only that, we often speak of not only catching hell, but from time to time we discover that all hell breaks loose. Have you ever had an experience in your life where it seemed like you were catching it on all ends? In a real sense, all hell was breaking loose in your life. You're not feeling me. You go to work, you got hell. You come home, you got hell. You go to church, you got hell. Hell has become an old McDonald situation. Here a hell, there a hell, everywhere a hell, hell. That's simply a situation, Brother Pastor, where not only have you been catching hell, but all hell is now breaking loose. But not only that, I've discovered, my brothers and my sisters, that if you are not careful, you will find yourself kicking it with hell youngs who are hellified, and as a consequence, they are raising hell. You're not getting this like I need to, because in a real sense, if you're with someone who is always raising hell and causing hell in your life, guess what? That makes them a hell young. And a hell young will give out of them what it is that's down on the inside of them. That's why when you're relating to someone, don't just trip on what you see on the outside. You better find out what it is they have down on the inside, because it's the stuff that will destroy you or bring delight to a relationship is the stuff that you can't see. Preach, Perry. You see, it's the stuff that you can see that will draw you in, but it's the stuff that you can't see that will mess you up. It's the stuff that you can see that will light your fire. It's the stuff that you can't see that will burn you in the process. It's the stuff that you can see that will make you feel good, but it's the stuff that you can't see that is no good. I'm just trying to let somebody know, every now and then we find ourselves in hellified situations because we've hooked up with someone who is a hell young, and as a consequence they are raising hell. Somebody's not getting this, and please do not be deceived, because some of the biggest hellions come to church week in and week out. So be not deceived just because they're in church and they're singing about heaven. It does not mean that they are not hellions and will raise hell in your life and in your situation. I'm simply trying to let you know that you don't have to wait and die to go to hell to find out what hell is all about.
Because, see, some of us know something about hellified situations that have rocked our world, jacked up our lives, and left us in a whacked up state. John Paul Zart, the noted existentialist in his play, No Exits, said, "You ain't got to die and go to hell. Just keep on living because people will send hell your way." The theme of his play is simply that hell is of the people. Do you have any demons in your life that keep bringing hell to you? Some of y'all work with folk and you would swear that they are employees of the devil himself. Why? Because hell is of a people. But not only that, notice, if you will, that Dante in his Divine Comedy has over the entrance to hell these words: "All who pass through these doors must forever abandon the notion of hope." Come here, let me get you real quick, because see, in a real sense, if you are feeling helpless and hopeless and hurting with no hope of healing, church, you are in a hellified situation. I gave you Zart, I gave you Dante. I read this past week one of my favorites, slave narratives, and the slave is testifying of his own experience of having to endure the heinous errors and horrors of the Middle Passage. And then by being sold on the auction block here in the United States into slavery. Listen to how the slave describes slavery. The slave simply says that slavery is a living hell that will, watch this, break your spirit. It will sicken your soul as you surrender to the day today, to the notion that you will never get yourself out of what it is that you've gotten yourself into. Because slavery may have been abolished in 1863 physically, but I'm looking at somebody right now and you're still in a living hell, in that what you are in right now has broken your spirit. It has sickened your soul, and every day you begin to surrender to the notion that there is no way that you will ever get out of this jacked up stuff that you have gotten yourself into. If you're in the house and I'm talking to you, you need to understand that there is no hell that hits home like hell that hits you at home. I said something, y'all missed it. There is no hell that hits home like hell that hits you at home. If you don't believe what I'm saying, come to David's house. Because see, the Bible lets us know in our text that hell had come home to David's house. In that Amnon, who was heir to the throne, Amnon, who was set to blow up, he blew it because Amnon had a zipper problem. I need to stay right there for a moment because somebody's looking real strange. Do you not know that if you do not get your zipper under control, my brother, you can blow it even though God has designed you to blow up? Somebody don't like what I'm saying, but I got to stay there just a little bit longer because, see, I read a story about a little boy that was watching this dog. He was walking along with his father, and he's watching a dog, and the dog evidently has a flea. And the flea is in the tail of the dog. What does the dog do? The dog begins to chase its tail. It's trying to chase its tail because it wants to get at what it is on its tail. The flea is biting the tail, and finally, after spinning around and around, it finally catches up with its tail. It bites itself in the behind and then falls out dizzy. The boy looks up at his father and says, "Daddy, I guess that's what you get when you're chasing tail. You get what you want, but then you get bit in the behind and fall out in the process." I said something there, didn't I? Because there's some brother who needs to hear me. Some sister, you need to feel me. If you spend all of your time shaking your tail feather or racing after tail, I promise you, you may get bit
in the behind and fall out and miss out on what it is God has for you. And that's what happened to Amnon. Because the Bible says that Amnon fell in love with his sister. He fell in love with his sister Tamar. He had to have her. And the book says that eventually he raped her. And now we meet Tamar. Tamar is wounded and she's weakened. Tamar is scarred and she's scared. She's devastated and in desolation because Tamar in one moment has experienced hell in her own house. Hell in her home in the form of the emotional incarceration that comes from being the victim of an incestuous relationship. When someone that you thought you could trust took advantage of that trust, and as a consequence of their taking advantage, here you are tonight, emotionally incarcerated in your own personal prison, and it is your own living hell. Look at Tamar, emotionally incarcerated by the devastation of an incestuous relationship. But look again. Tamar has also been sexually assaulted. Now, someone has taken from her what she said, no, you cannot have. She was raped by her own brother. Tamar, my brothers and my sisters, is in a living hell because she has been sexually assaulted. But not only that, has she been physically violated. The text says that he was stronger than Tamar, and that as a consequence, he took advantage and used his physical strength to violate this sister. I'm hanging out right here because I know we don't like discussing this kind of stuff in the church. But you got to hear me. This has become the big pink elephant in the living room of the black church. And this is what we don't like talking about, sexual dysfunctionality in our ranks. But now we got people in our pews that are hurting. People in our pews. We've got people in our pews that are hurting, people in our pews that have been violated. They've been dissed and they've been dogged, and yet we like to gloss over and not talk about this stuff. And some of us are squirming in our seats right now because we have the gospel gall and the anointed audacity to open up God's word and deal with a subject that we would rather not talk about. But don't you love the word? Because the word keeps it real. The word doesn't try to spiritualize and act like everybody in the Bible was some sort of superhuman perfect saints. The word says that even in David's house, the daughter of the king got raped. The son of the king had a zipper problem. And I'm talking to someone tonight, some daughter of the king who felt like somehow your Christian faith has been compromised because of what has happened to you. And you had no control over what has happened. I'm talking to some sister who is living in a living hell right now because of what's going on in your household. Watch this. Your home should be a safe haven. Instead, it's a place where you're catching hell. A love that one time turned you on has now messed you up. A love that at one time provided you with inspiration now is a source of intimidation. And you hate to go home. I'm talking to somebody. Some days you stay as long as you can away from home after work because you know that when you get home, you don't know what to expect. You don't know when the other shoe is going to drop. It's a bad, terrible, hellified situation. Hell has come home with you. And that's what goes down in our text. And some sisters in the house tonight, some brothers are here tonight, you're silently suffering. You're simply trying to get through every day of your life, not knowing if your life is in jeopardy. What are you trying to say, Elder Perry? And I'm about through.
even though David had hell in his house, David was chosen. How am I going to tie this in to this 85th anniversary? Because much like David, in 85 years, there has been some hell that has come through these doors. But we need to realize that when you've been chosen by God, your praise is intended to cover up anything that you've been through. And so it is, David is not only a hellhound chaser, but if you take the text into the text that it's supposed to be, you'll realize that he is a biblical catalyst for praise as we know it. What are you saying, Elder? The more you go through, the easier praise should become. And so it is. I have to quit because my time is up. My brothers and my sisters, as we begin to plummet into the profundity of this great text, we see here the cruelty of Amnon. We see the shame of Tamar. And then at the same time, we see the bitterness of old man Absalom. Can I get a witness here? We see the shame of Tamar, and we see the bitterness of old man Absalom. We also see here that there is great theological depth, and as Christians, our hearts begin to break. Because we see here that this passage is stained with sin. It's scarred by selfishness. And it's soaked in sorrow. One might say it's also saturated with a preponderance of foolishness and a biblical mess. But we must realize that as men and women of God, our books do not end in tragedy. Can I get a witness here? We need to realize that the God we serve always has another chapter. Can I get a witness here? You see, where Amnon's lust has brought death to the scriptures, the love of Christ has brought us all eternal life. Can I get a witness here? Where Tamar was left desolate in the house of her brother Amnon, this man Jesus came to bind up and mend the brokenhearted. Yeah, where Absalom carried revenge in his old wretched heart, this same Jesus carried an old rugged cross. Can I get a witness in here?

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At Calvary, the bitterness that destroys families can be healed by the power of forgiveness. At Calvary, the sinner who has seemingly wrecked his life can find mercy, grace, and a brand new start. So I came by here to let

time, Jesus will be right there to pick up the broken pieces. 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When family fails you, Jesus will never leave you, nor will he forsake you. When your very home is seemingly filled with shock and shame, you must remember this: there's still a cross on Calvary's mountain. How do you know it?

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Died. Yes, he died till the veil in the temple was ripped from top to bottom. Died. Yes, he died until dead men got up out of the grave. Died. He died. Yes, he died until the centurion soldier said, surely, surely, this must be the Son of God. I got the closure, but before I take my seat, I need you to help me preach it one time. Turn, turn to your neighbor and say, neighbor, yes, I'm so glad that that's not how the story end. Cause brother Ellie, yeah, yeah, brother Ellie, on the third day morning, he got up. He got up just like he said he would. He got up with all power. Yeah, yeah.

in his hand.

everyone standing to their feet. The doors of the church are open today. Listen. Listen. Don't let your story end in 2 Samuel, the 13th chapter. Because the God we serve always has a way out. The Lord we serve always has a way of escape. There may be one here today.

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0: Come on, now's your time. We learned this song in this church too. Come on to Christ. Can you come sing that for me? This is my baby cousin. She gonna come sing. We offer Christ to you. I don't know what key you come singing. You don't know this song? Sing something.
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2: There is no greater joy in life. There is no greater honor in life. There is no greater purpose in life than to be called the friend of God. So the question is this: what qualified Abraham to be called friend of God? What qualifies us to be called friends of God?
1: Welcome to Leading the Way with international Bible teacher and cultural expert, Dr. Michael Youssef. He has passionately proclaimed uncompromising truth for more than 35 years, and he continues to do so with even more passion. Is there someone that you can just share all of your pains with and all of your joys? Might be a friend from childhood, or maybe it's that trusted confidant in the next cubicle at work. Okay, now the real question is this: do you have that kind of relationship with God? Today on Leading the Way, you'll be introduced to the man God refers to as his friend, Abraham. So listen with me as Dr. Michael Youssef begins a message that'll help you face the real life challenges and joys of 2026. He's calling it the willingness of faith.
2: You know, I have been internalizing the question that I want to challenge you with, and I want to challenge each one of you to think about that, not just today, but in the coming days. How loyal a person am I? Am I a loyal spouse? Am I a loyal employer? Am I a loyal employee? Am I a loyal parent to my children? Am I loyal to my parents? Am I a loyal business partner? Am I a loyal church member? Am I a loyal friend to my friends? Am I loyal to Jesus? You get the point. It's just some of the areas in which loyalty can manifest itself. Because loyalty is an issue of the heart. It's the attitude of the heart. And I want you to hear me right on this one. Because it does not mean a loyal person may never fail at any point, at some point. It does not mean that that loyal person may mess up sometime. It does not mean that that loyal person doesn't drop the ball sometime. It doesn't mean that this loyal person may forget sometime. These are all temporary and circumstantial. But I'm talking about the attitude of the heart of loyalty. And that is why loyalty is a long term, not in short bursts. Loyalty is proved by its longevity and not a flash in the pan. Loyalty is proved in time and by time. Let me illustrate. Virtually every couple that will take their vows, their marriage vows, they have every intention of fulfilling these vows. They really do. I've done enough weddings to know they really, really do. But here's the problem. Most couples do not give much attention or thought to what I call the ending of the phrases in the vows. These are the poorer, the worse, and the sickness. They don't think about those last parts. You know why? Because they are so filled with dreams and hopes and expectations, and they focus only on the first part of these phrases, the richer, the better, and the health. That's where their focus is. And I was wondering about this, and I said, you know, maybe that's the Lord's way of kind of making us that way so we can even get married. But what happens when reality sets in and we begin to experience those ending of the phrases of the vows, there are some people who literally freak out. Why? Because the last part of these phrases are the real test of loyalty in marriage. They're the real test. When God enters a covenant with a believer who comes to him and put their faith and trust and receive Jesus as the only Savior of their soul and the Lord of their life. When that happens, a covenant takes place between us and God. And when God enters into that covenant with us, he would say to us by name, Bob, Joe, Sue, Jenny, I take you to be part of my bride in foolishness and in wisdom. I take you when you are loyal to me and when you occasionally deny me before men. When you seek me with all of your heart and when you set your affections on other things. I take you when you walk with me and in the times when you try to run away from my will. In the last message, we saw Abraham's setbacks. We saw his detours. We saw his failures. We saw his lies and we saw his fears. But say what you will about Abraham. When Abraham grew in his knowledge of Jehovah, when Abraham grew in his understanding of who God is, when Abraham grew in his fellowship with God, when Abraham grew in his trust in God, when Abraham grew in his faith in God, he became so committed to God, he became so loyal to God, that God chose to call him my very special friend. Psychology Today polled 40,000 Americans a few years ago, and they asked, what are the three things that you are looking for in a friend? Number three, it was warmth and affection. Number two was loyalty. Number one was keeping confidences. And it is not surprising, therefore, that the scripture often tells us, as in Psalm 25:14, that the secrets of the Lord are with those who fear him. God is not going to trust his secrets with people who are not loyal to him. He is not going to entrust them with his heart when they are not loyal to him. In other words, God entrusts his loyal children with the very secrets of his heart. Listen to me. God loves all his children all the time under all circumstances, but he gives his secrets only to those who have demonstrated loyalty to the living God. Listen to what Amos said in 3:7. Surely the Lord God does nothing unless he reveals his secret counsel to his servants, the prophets. You see, in the Old Testament, true prophets will become known as loyal to Jehovah. And because of the loyalty to Jehovah, Amos can say that God entrusts them with his secrets. In the New Testament, all the believers in Jesus Christ are called priests. They are called prophets. We are called priests and prophets in the New Testament. And therefore, the question that you and I must face is this: how loyal are we? Perhaps this principle has never been better illustrated than when God was about to judge Sodom and Gomorrah, before he was about to send the sulfur and burn that twin cities. What did God do? He confided in Abraham, his friend, before he acted. He said to him, Abraham, the cup of iniquity of Sodom and Gomorrah is filled to the brim. I have been waiting patiently for them to repent, but they refuse. The time has come for judgment. Can't you hear God saying that to us today? I just wanted you to know, Abraham, what I'm about to do before I do it. Because I entrust you, you have become my loyal friend, and I'm going to give you my secret. Beloved, I want to tell you something. Listen to me. There is no greater joy in life. There is no greater privilege in life. There is no greater honor in life. There is no greater purpose in life. There is no greater fulfillment in life. There is no greater contentment in life. There is no greater excitement in life than to be called the friend of God. And when Abraham heard this, God confiding in him, his secret, out of compassion, he began to intercede with his friend, Jehovah God, and says, God, my nephew, my compromising nephew, my sinning nephew, my nephew who is putting one foot in the world and one foot with you, my nephew Lot is about to be burnt with that city, and he and his family, and he begins to intercede on behalf of his compromising nephew, and God says, Abraham, because of you and because of our friendship, I will save your nephew and his family. And God did. So the question is this: what qualified Abraham to be called friend of God? What qualifies us to be called friends of God? His absolute loyalty to the Lord. His total obedience. We saw the time of partial obedience in his early walk in the last message. But now it is total obedience. Now it's complete surrender. Now it is utter trust in Jehovah. Now it's unqualified self-giving. And so now I want you to turn with me to Hebrews chapter 11, verses 17. By faith, Abraham, when he was tested, offered up Isaac. And he who had received the promise was offering up his only begotten son. It was he, Abraham, to whom it was said, in Isaac your descendants shall be called. Abraham reasoned that God is able to raise men even from the dead. And figuratively speaking, he did receive Isaac back from death. Father, please allow our spiritual eyes to be open today so that we would see these wonderful truths. Then allow our spiritual ears to be open that we may hear these wonderful truths. And above all, Father, let our hearts be open so that we may obey them and live for your glory in Jesus' name. Now, I want you to think with me. When God made the promise to Abraham, he said, Abraham, Sarah will have a son. And they both said, we're too old for this. But they said, well, if you know, God can do it. But then God didn't do it. Do you know for how long? 25 years. I mean, they're getting old. And they look at the clock and they said, hey, we're not getting any younger. So for 25 years of waiting for God to fulfill his promise to them that they will have a son through Sarah. For 25 years. And during which there were some occasional mishaps, after 25 years of coming to the point of seeing the supernatural hand of God intervening in a 90-year-old body of a woman with a dead womb inside of her and gives birth to a healthy son, simply because God said so. Then comes the ultimate test. After they got Isaac, and Abraham loved that boy. When the Bible said he loved his son, it's really, he became the total object of his affection. He became everything to him. That's really what it means. And then God says, hey, Abraham, you know, I gave you Isaac supernaturally. Yes, Lord, thank you. I gave you Isaac after 25 years of waiting from the time I promised you to the time you had him. Yes, Lord, blessed be the name of the Lord. Now, Abraham, are you willing to give me Isaac back? Huh? Are you willing to give me Isaac back? I don't want you to miss this drama. This is incredible. Sometimes we see junk on television and the movies and they call that drama. No, this is drama. And if you want to follow it, you can go to Genesis 22 at verse 2. Now God's speaking to Abraham. I'm talking about dramas. Abraham, take your son. Ah, he must be thinking about Ishmael. No. I don't want you to misunderstand me, Abraham. Not Ishmael. Take your son, your only son. And then, in case you think it's Ishmael again, Isaac by name. But that's not all. Whom you love, who is the object of your total affection. And go to the land of Moriah and offer him there as a burnt offering upon a mountain where I'll show you. I mean, this has to be devastating. Lord, do you know what you're asking? Do you know what you're asking of me? But I want you to look at verse 3 now. Abraham didn't say that. He didn't ask. Verse 3 said, and Abraham rose early in the morning. Oh, give me a break. Well, what are you talking? Are you kidding me? You mean he obeyed the Lord right away? I would have at least asked the Lord to give me 6 months to pray about it. And I tell you, it's no secret that I would have taken those 6 months to basically not seek the mind of God, but try to change the mind of God. Here's what most of us, I think, would react if I read human nature well. Lord, you know that this is my son of promise, your promise. Lord, you know this is my son of your supernatural intervention in Sarah's life and in my life. He is your miracle, Lord. Lord, you know this is my son who came out of Sarah's dead womb, Lord. Lord, you know this is my son who has become the total object of my affection and my love. Surely you must know all of that, Lord. For you yourself have said, whom you love. Well, Lord, let's just forget about my heart that is broken into pieces right now. Let's just forget about that for a moment. Lord, let's just talk about what you said, Lord. You said through Isaac the Messiah will come. You said through Isaac salvation will come to the world. That through Isaac my spiritual descendants will be. But you know what? I'm going to show you from the Word of God that was never even occurred to Abraham to ask. Didn't even cross his mind. I'm going to show it to you from the Word of God. I don't make the stuff up, believe me. That's not what he was thinking. Beloved, listen to me. That's what loyalty to Christ kicks in. Those are the times when loyalty kicks in. This is when you know the God to be a loyal God and he's to be trusted completely. Do you know what Abraham was thinking? Well, according to verse 19 of Hebrews 11, here's what he was thinking. Okay, let me give it to you in Michael's translation.

0: offering, and they go into the foot of the mountain in which they will climb up to offer Isaac as a sacrifice. And listen to what Abraham said to the servants, okay? Listen carefully. He said to them, "Stay with the donkeys while I and the lad go over there to worship." You see, now it's going to be a worship time for Abraham. That's why we say we worship God with our offerings. And we're going to worship, and then what's the next word? And we, can you say we?
1: We.
0: We'll come back to you. Wait a minute. He could have said, you wait here, I'll go up, knowing that he's going to offer his son, and then he said, I'll come back. No. We, the boy and I, are coming back. You see, the thought of sacrificing his son must have ripped his heart to a million pieces. But Abraham's total trust in his friend Jehovah empowered him to overcome, empowered him to expect a miracle, empowered him to anticipate God to do something far greater than he ever thought possible. His own loyalty to Jehovah was going to be met by far, far, far greater loyalty on Jehovah's part to his servant and his friend Abraham. Please listen to me. When you and I know God as our friend, as Abraham did, we will know that God will never, never, never go back on his word. We will know God never renege on his promises. We will know that God will never, never take that son away permanently. He knew that God would not, and indeed could not, lie. And if we saw in Noah the duration of faith, we see in Abraham the depth of faith. And Isaac would not die, could not die. Abraham thought if he died, he would be raised again, supernaturally. And he was going up there not to offer Isaac, but he was going there to witness a supernatural resurrection. He did all this, not because God wanted Isaac, but to set up a type of what would happen 2,000 years later from that time of Abraham. 2,000 years later, when God sends his one and only begotten son to die on a cross and then to rise again, so that whomsoever would come to him and believe in him will be resurrected. Jesus said, if anyone wants to come after me, let him, let her deny himself and follow me. Jesus said to his disciples, you are my friends when you do whatever I command you. Again, Jesus said, henceforth, I call you not servants, I have called you my friends. Did you know that God really wants to be your friend? I got news for you. I don't think I'll be able to even comprehend this for the remaining years of my life until I get to heaven. And even then, I don't know that I fully comprehend that. God wants to be my friend. He wants to be your friend. He really does. And he wants you to be his friend. It's mind-boggling. It's incomprehensible. It blows your mind, as the kids would say. But it's true. And so, I conclude with the same question with which I began. How loyal are you? How loyal am I? God is loyal. You know that. And he's looking for loyal friends in order that he might express his loyalty in far greater way than you ever even thought possible. He said, but how can I manifest my loyalty to Christ? Listen carefully, please. By seeking his cause, not yours. By telling his truth, not yours. By acknowledging his gifts, not take credit for them. By waiting for his timing, not yours. And by dreaming of his glory and not yours.
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1: 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He is going to try to keep you from walking by faith, and he's going to try to get you keep on walking by feelings instead.
0: 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Now, in just a moment, your introduction to Abraham's wife, Sarah. 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And Dr. Youssef shows how she was just like us. 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
1: Every one of us, without exception, have weaknesses. Without exception, every single one of us have at least one weakness. I have multiple weaknesses. Some of us have an easier time than others in our ability to confess and acknowledge our weaknesses. There are some people who allow their weaknesses to control their lives. There are some who focus so much on their weaknesses that they become so paralyzed by those weaknesses. And here is something of vital importance. Listen to me carefully. To acknowledge our strength is good, but to acknowledge our weaknesses is even better. But here's the problem. Here's the danger. What really causes us pain, what causes us defeat, what really hinders us from living joyful, fulfilled, and fruitful life for Jesus Christ What hinders us from walking by faith and what keeps us staying still because we live by sight is when we mistake our weaknesses for strength. Or we try to rationalize our weaknesses. And when we do that, we don't give God, the Holy Spirit, an opportunity to take those weaknesses, turn them around, and use us in a mighty way. Take, for example, a control freak. And I'm sure you don't have anybody like that at your house. But that person, when he or she confesses that weakness, and when asked the Lord God to come and to strengthen them, God not only going to forgive, but he's going to give the victory over these weaknesses. But if I say, well, if I weren't like this, nothing would get done. If I weren't like this, I could never be successful. That is rationalizing a weakness, not acknowledging it and confessing it. Or take the person who's filled with doubt all the time. Now, most of us have some doubt sometime, but if you see a person who is constantly living in doubt, and if that person confesses that doubt to God, if that person asks for the power of God to replace this doubt with the gift of faith, God will answer that prayer, more than answer that prayer. And he will empower you to live by faith and to overcome that doubt. But if you rationalize the doubt by saying, well, I'm just being realistic. Well, I am just being practical. Then you'll never overcome doubt. So weaknesses are not the problem. Weaknesses are not the problem. What we do with our weaknesses is really what matters. And in the Bible, we see that Sarah had just as many weaknesses as Abraham. And yet, in Hebrews chapter 11, verse 11, says, by faith, Sarah herself received power to conceive even when she was past the age, since she considered him faithful who had promised. There's a reason why this series of messages entitled, They Were Just Like Us. There's a reason for that. Because if you are battling doubt, if you are battling controlling spirit, if you are battling a critical spirit, if you are battling bitterness in your life, if you are battling any weaknesses of any kind, you can be absolutely certain of one thing, that if you allow those weaknesses to take hold of you, the enemy is going to use these weaknesses, and he's going to taunt you about these weaknesses. He's going to try to keep you from witnessing because of your weakness. He's going to keep you from impacting your world for Christ because of these weaknesses. He is going to keep you from making a difference for Christ wherever you may be. He is going to try to keep you from walking by faith, and he's going to try to get you keep on walking by feelings instead. Sarah's weakness got her into a royal mess. I mean, Sarah's weakness got her to screw up magnificently. But she ended up exercising faith and made it to this chapter, which we call Faith's Hall of Fame, Hebrews chapter 11. Because without Sarah's cooperation, there would have been no Isaac. Sarah would have said to Abraham, Abby, cut that out. I mean, Abby, at our age, forget it. I mean, she could have said, Abby, don't touch me. But the reason she is mentioned in Hebrews chapter 11, verse 11, and it says, by faith, Sarah, is because Sarah did not mess up any more royally than Abraham did. But I want you now to turn to Genesis chapter 15, because in chapter 15, you find the most definitive, the most clear promise of God to Abraham and Sarah, that Abraham is going to have a son by Sarah. And immediately you go to Genesis 16 and what happens? God had just spoken. God had just promised. God had just gone over the whole thing. And immediately the next chapter, chapter 16, you find Sarah taking matters into her own hands and trying to help God out. I mean, she wanted to give God a hand. She tried to help him because God needed some help. She tried to bring about the fulfillment of God's promises her way, not his. And she tried to improvise on what God wanted to do. And so in Genesis 16:2, so she said to Abraham. That's after chapter 15 when God made the promise, okay? 16:2, she said to Abraham, "The Lord has kept me from having children. Go sleep with my maidservant. Perhaps I can build a family through her." And Abraham agreed with what Sarah said. Do you know what the problem really is here? Sarah believed that God is so powerful that he closed her womb. But he's not powerful enough to open that womb. That's the problem. How many of us are quick to blame God when things go wrong and are very slow to give God the glory when things go right? I remember when a bubble burst in the market, people would say to me, "Brother Michael, why has this happened to me? Look what I've lost." And I wanted to say, "Well, what did you do for God when the market was skyrocketing?" Sarah took things into her own hands. Oh, with all good intentions, of course. We all do with good intentions. And I've done one small step for man and one humongous disaster for mankind. And so she said, "Everybody's doing it, Abraham. Everybody does it this way. Why shouldn't we?" Have you heard that before? You see, in that culture of her day, the time of Abraham, 4,000 years ago, in that culture, if a barren woman wanted to give her husband children, she would give her maidservant to her husband, and therefore they'll bring descendants that way. That was the cultural thing. That was the done thing. Desperate housewives back then did a lot of desperate things. Well, that was the culture. That was unbelievers were doing. That was with the people who have not received the word of God and the promises of God and the assurance of God and those who have not fellowshipped with God. Listen to me. Every study that I read concludes that the lifestyle of Christians is not much different from those who are not Christians. And that is why Jesus asked rhetorically, "Will the Son of Man find faith when he comes to the earth again?" And as we come to the end times, I'm convinced that the distinguishing mark between true Christians and cultural Christians is going to be faith. Walking by faith or walking by feeling is going to be the great divide between wheat and chaff and sheep and goats. So why did Sarah do that? She couldn't wait for God to fulfill his promises, his timing, in his way. Look at verse 2 again. "Oh, the Lord kept me from having children." Listen to me. Beloved, listen. Be careful when you start feeling sorry for yourself. Have you ever felt sorry for yourself? I sure have. I thank God they don't last for very long. God is working a miracle in your life when you surrender to him, so don't blow it. Sarah was thinking that she was being selfless, and she ended up wronging Hagar, wronging Abraham, but above all, she wronged herself. Beloved, listen to me. We often make the same mistake that Sarah made. We presume on God's grace on the one hand, and then we try to help God out on the other. What about Abraham? Oh, bless his heart, he went along with the scheme. I mean, he could have said, "Sarah, buttercup, God promised. Sarah, sugar plum," whatever they called them back then, you know. "God said." But he went right along. He went with the program. It was the natural thing to do. It really was. But beloved, listen to me. Be careful when you do the natural things because you are hindering the supernatural. But praise God. He often rules our silly schemes. He often redeems our foolish plans and then reveals his faithfulness in the process. Nursery rhymes that we taught our children, you know, Humpty Dumpty sat on the wall. Humpty Dumpty had a great fall. All the king's horses and all the king's men could not put Humpty Dumpty together again. Do you know why? Because Humpty Dumpty needed the king. And only the king can put Humpty Dumpty together again. And let me tell you, if your life is falling apart, if you're going through difficulties, if you're going through times that you don't understand, if you are suffering in any way, remember this, the king wants to put you together again. You've heard all the arguments that come from our culture. Positive thoughts will bring about miracles. Visualization will bring about miracles. Meditation will bring about miracles. Beloved, listen to me. The truth is, only faith in the promises of God will bring about the power of God. And Sarah decided to write her own book entitled Homemade Recipe for a Miracle. Abraham will be able to have a son. Ah, the son that he always wanted. Isn't that wonderful? Isn't that dandy? Isn't that a great idea? Man, this is a wonderful scheme of mine. Well, it wasn't a recipe for a miracle. It was a recipe for disaster. But God, in his sovereign plan, and I've been thinking about this lately quite a bit, actually, why God, in his sovereign plan, allowed for Ishmael to be born and be a large nation. And I am convinced now that it was so that they may be constant rebuke to the children of God for their unfaithfulness to him. Go down a few verses in Genesis 16. As soon as Sarah's scheme succeeded and Hagar got pregnant, Sarah said, "Abraham, where are you? Look at what you've done." "Abraham, it's all your fault. Get rid of her." Beloved, be careful. Be careful doing that which may look heroic on the outside. Be careful. That may look heroic on the outside, but on the inside is filled with pride. Be careful of giving the appearance of self-sacrificing on the outside, when you have ulterior motives on the inside. Our outer acts may look heroic, but invariably it's full of selfishness and pride. Look at it here. As soon as Hagar got blessed with a son, Sarah's false pride surfaced. I mean, Sarah's wrong motives popped up their ugly head. And you can imagine poor Abraham saying, "But Sarah, honey, it was your idea." Now, guys, that is a bad thing. You don't do that. Because Sarah would have said to him, I said, "Abraham, don't confuse me with the facts. My mind is made up. Get rid of her." But that's not all. Do you know that between Genesis 16 and Genesis 17, in about 13 years of Sarah trying to forget her past scheme, 13 years of Sarah trying to get over that part on her effort to help God out and failed, 13 years of pretending that it was just a nightmare, 13 years of Sarah contemplating what she had done. And in Genesis 18, the pre-incarnate Christ, with two angels, show up in Abraham and Sarah's tent. You have heard the saying, entertaining angels unawares? That's where it comes from. And Sarah and Abraham exercise hospitality and generous hospitality to the strange visitors. To Sarah's credit, she never complained about Abraham bringing guests for dinner without notice. And here in Genesis 18:9, the Lord asks for Sarah by name. He asks for her by name. Please listen to me, beloved friend, listen to me. When the pre-incarnate Christ asked for Sarah by name, it was not to condemn her. It was not to rebuke her. It was not to remind her of her past failures. It was not to scold her over her past schemes. No, my friend, he asked for her by name so that he may overwhelm her with his grace, so that he may give her the good news, so that he may bestow on her the gift of faith, so that he may affirm his promises to her, and so that he may remind her and Abraham of his faithfulness. And so the Lord said, this time next year, Sarah, you're going to have a baby. What? Me? Are you kidding? And she laughs. Well, here's her weakness again. Here, her inability to believe God again. Here's her doubt again. Here is her cynicism again. And so in verse 14 of chapter 18, the Lord said, is there anything too difficult for the Lord? Sarah, you thought that I have the power to close your womb, but I also have the power to open your womb. Poor old Sarah, she couldn't win for losing. When she was confronted by the Lord about her laughter and about her cynicism, she lies. And she says, who, me? I didn't laugh. That wasn't me. Poor Sarah, she did not know that she was talking to the Lord of life, that this is the one who sees the very secrets of our hearts. This is the one who knows our very thoughts before we think them. He knows our reaction before we act on them. He knows. He is the one who sees everything. He's the one who knows everything. He's the one who hears everything. Most likely, right after that, Sarah felt deep conviction and said to Abraham, my days of doubt are over. My days of disbelief and disobedience are over. Abby, my boy, your wish is my command. Let's get on with it. I now believe God. And so Hebrews 11:11. By faith, Sarah herself received the ability to conceive even beyond the proper time of life, since she considered him faithful who promised. So, my beloved friend, I'm going to ask you this. What are your weaknesses? What are your weaknesses? What do you do with these weaknesses? Do you confess them and allow God to empower you to overcome them or even use them for his glory? Do you surrender them so that he may bring victory out of them? Father, it is incredible to think about your graciousness. Lord, so many of us fall in the trap of thinking that we can deserve your grace. And somehow in your sovereign will, you allow us to experience that grace in the times when we least feel deserve it. Because that's what it is. It is your grace. And just as your grace overwhelmed Sarah's doubt and cynicism, oh God, I pray that you will allow your grace overcome all of our weaknesses, whatever they may be. Father, that we would not allow the enemy of our soul to get us focused on these weaknesses and keep us from being effective and keep us from witnessing and keeping us from serving and keep us from being the sent ones, the ambassadors who reconcile the world to you. And Father, I pray for your power. You're a generous God. You give us more than what we ask. In Jesus' name, amen.
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2: 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The Kingdom Sat television channel is spreading the life-giving truth of the gospel to the world's most spiritually needy populations, covering hundreds of millions of homes across North Africa, the Middle East, and Southeast Asia. The Kingdom Sat is a major arm of Leading the Way's global ministry. A unique approach to Christian broadcasting, the Kingdom Sat fuses the best of both the West and the East. Alongside Dr. Yusuf, prominent speakers from the Western world have joined with indigenous partners in the region to create a fusion of programming that will speak truth to viewers in restricted regions. Programming on the Kingdom Sat is diverse, covering topics like evangelism, apologetics, teaching, discipleship, Bible study, praise and worship, as well as programs specifically designed for children. The Kingdom Sat also features special live broadcasts, including live events from the Middle East region. With a dedication to accurate and digestible biblical teaching, the Kingdom Sat is a perfect platform to reach the lost in hard-to-reach countries, as well as for converts who are persecuted or new believers who don't have access to local churches for discipleship. The Kingdom Sat is not only a satellite channel. While it does cover millions of homes through its satellite broadcasts, it's also available across a host of digital platforms, including Apple TV, Roku, Amazon, IPTV, social media, and mobile apps. 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

We got one more song, and we're going to take a little break. We was honored and privileged to have a chance to work on this brother's record, Percy Beatty. Y'all give him a hand, he's not here. But he gave us an opportunity to get a song out there, our first song that went out there on his record, out there on the radio, they're playing it right now. And we want to sing this song for y'all. Can we sing this song? Come on, y'all, let's do this. Put your hand together like this.

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1: He leads me beside still waters. He restoreth my soul. When you become a believer, your spirit is made right. And sometimes, the soul doesn't get the notice. It has a hole in it due to things that's happened in the past, hurt, abuse, molestation. But we want to speak to you today and tell you that God wants to heal the hole in your soul. Some people's actions are not because their spirit is wrong, but it's because the past has left a hole in their soul. May this wisdom help you get over your past and remind you that God wants to heal the hole in your soul. I have my sister Leandria here. She's going to help me share this wisdom and tell this story.

face, turn from their wicked ways. 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So it is. It is so. Amen. Now when we pray, we want to end that with a declaration, a decree. So I'm speaking for all of you listening, starting here, starting now. The things that hurt you in the past won't control your future. Starting now, this is a new day. This is your Exodus. You are officially

0: Trust God and keep the faith. 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
1: Welcome to Metropolitan Baptist Tabernacle. We're more than a church. We are family.

0: won't you stand with me? Pray with me if you will. Father, it's thy word that gives life. It's thy word that gives light. It's thy word that convicts and convinces. And so in these next few preaching and teaching moments, give your servant strength to share and preach from thy holy and righteous word. Father, give me the words to say. Help me to preach, not what I want to say, not what we want to hear. But God, give us a word that you want us to know and that you want us to live by. God, do what you do best and meet us in our point of need. And we'll be mindful and grateful to give you all the praise, honor, and glory that you so rightfully deserve. In Jesus' name, amen. If you have your Bibles, travel with me to Psalm 103. Psalm 103. As we continue in our Summer in the Psalms series and look at these first five verses, Psalm 103, beginning at verse 1, I'll be reading from the Christian Standard Bible. You'll find these words. My soul bless the Lord, and all that is within me bless his holy name. My soul bless the Lord, and do not forget all his benefits. Somebody shout all.
1: All.
0: He forgives all your iniquity. Say forgives. He heals all your diseases. Say heals. He redeems your life from the pit. Say redeem. He crowns you with faithful love and compassion. Somebody shout compassion.
1: Compassion.
0: He satisfies you. Somebody say satisfaction.
1: Satisfaction.
0: He satisfies you with good things. Your youth is renewed like the eagle. We're going to preach from continuing this subject. I got a friend with benefits, part two. You may be seated. A friend with benefits, part two. Last week we left off at the fact that if it had not been for the Lord on your side, where would you be? We are great benefactors of what God has provided and given to us, rather you believe it, know it, or not. And as David is writing about how beneficial it is for us to be in covenant connection with God, he begins to list for us the benefits that we have. And necessarily so, the benefits that we should not forget. He opens up verse 3 by saying that he forgives all of your iniquity. My friends, this is what I call part one, or point number one, the benefit of his pardon. Our greatest problem, church, is not financial, it's not physical, it's not relational, but our greatest problem is spiritual, because sin has separated humanity from a holy God. As the writer reminds us of the fact that God forgives us all of our iniquities, David is not writing this about something that he heard. He's writing about something that he knows. And if you don't know, Bible readers, you can attest to the fact that David was not a perfect person. David was probably actually one of the most worst people that you could ever encounter in the Word of God. The record declares that David was so cutthroat and so bad that he had multiple wives and concubines. David was so cutthroat and so bad, Tony, that the Bible says he saw a woman one day bathing on a porch, decides to call her over and summons her to his room. He lays with her, gets her pregnant, then sends her baby daddy, or rather her husband, out on the front lines of war to be killed. One of his most loyal soldiers to die because he refused to lay with his wife to cover up the pregnancy. Ooh. Some of y'all like Real Housewives and Bad Girls Club. All you got to do is just open up your Bible, and you will see the same foolishness, the same drama, the same juice. Y'all ain't gonna talk back to me. You may think the Bible is boring, but once you crack this book open, you'll see some folk and you'll see some stuff that's just as jacked up and messed up as you are. Y'all ain't gonna talk back to me. Just come to Sunday school and come to Bible study. You'll know what I'm talking about. David was raw. David was cutthroat. It is even believed that David was so bad. David was such a womanizer to the point where when they thought that he was dying or he was dead, they sent a woman into the room. Sent a woman into his chambers to see if he would even respond. And since he didn't respond, that meant that he was dead. Y'all looking at me funny. Just read your Bible. It's in the book. Look at your neighbor and say, it's in the book. So David understands that even though he was a great warrior who killed thousands and thousands and blood was on his hands, yet and still God graced him and was able to use him to be a mighty king of Israel. David's life is a testimony to the fact that no matter what you have done, no matter what you have said, no matter what you have gone through, as long as you go to God with a sincere heart of forgiveness and repenting, meaning that you really want to change and do right by God and do better, God will extend and give grace to you. Do I have any witnesses that will testify that your life ain't the best? Matter of fact, you so ashamed of your life, you don't even want to get up and testify. Testimony service and talk about the goodness of God and all that he's brought you through, because some folk was going to side eye you. But I'm here to tell you that if it had not been for

about you, what Negroes may say, as long as you and God are good, as long as he's transformed your life, as long as he's changed your attitude, you all right. Because guess what? God has the power to fully pardon you. Point number one, the benefits of his pardon. God does not expose our sin just to expose it. He exposes it so that we can get it right, so that he can fix us. But also with the exposure comes forgiveness. Y'all ain't gonna help me preach up in here. God, he forgives. David says that God is a forgiving God. He forgives confessed sin. He forgives repeated sin. He forgives secret sin. He forgives the sin that other people refuse to forget. Some of y'all got some folk in your family and in your circles that refuse to forget where you have come from. They refuse to forget how God has brought you over. And can I tell you that when you encounter some folk who always want to remind you of what you used to be and how you used to be and what you used to do, guess what? You can press the ignore button on your phone. You can walk right away from them, because you have no business being around people who want to discourage you from what you used to be, discourage you and try to bring you back to your old ways, when God has given you freedom. God has forgiven you. God has pardoned in you. Because at the end of the day, they don't have a heaven or hell to put you in the first place. So their negative thoughts and opinions about you should not matter. One of my predecessors, who I love dearly, Dr. Carlos Williams, was preaching last week at his church, and he said that ultimately, when you know you are a real Christian, when you are able to live above the convictions of what you used to be. Dr. Williams suggests that you know that you are a true believer when what people have to say about you doesn't matter. Thank you, Dr. Williams. I need 2 or 3 minutes that'll testify. I've been delivered from the power of people's opinions. I've been delivered from the power of people's thoughts. Matter of fact, some folk don't even really take the time to see why you were struggling or know what you were going through at that point in time. Some folk won't even take the time to ask questions and see what the root of the problem is. And yet they're going to sit up here on their high horse and judge you. No, God has forgiven me and he's moved on from it. And if God has forgiven you, then you should know that you're forgiven and move on as well. He pardons you. David says God forgives all. Somebody shout all. All of your sins. But let me tell you, church, God forgiving all your sins is not him turning a blind eye to them. It just means, the forgiveness means that he removes, watch this, the guilt. Because some of us, church, God has forgiven us, but we are enslaved by the guilt of what we've done. I tell you, church, God has forgiven some of y'all for something that you've done years ago, but the guilt is still holding on to you. And God has the power, when he pardons you, when he forgives you, he's also telling you to let go of the guilt that you hold. Because you know what a pardon is? A pardon doesn't say that you are not wrong. The pardon means we're going to forego the punishment for you doing wrong. Y'all don't know when to shout. That just made me happy all by myself, because when I've done wrong, there's been so much wrong that I've done that God says, you know what, because I'm working on you and because I know you're trying to get better, I'm going to pardon you. I'm just going to overlook it. God doesn't always pardon it all the time. Sometimes he does have to knock us upside our head. Sometimes he does have to whoop us. But guess what? I'm whooped and I'm forgiven. Y'all ain't going to talk back to me. I'm battered, but I'm forgiven. He punished me, but yet I paid for it, and I am forgiven, because I'd rather pay for my sins down here than to get to heaven. And he says, no, go on down
downstairs. And David is stressing this point, Geraldine, because people will hold above your head to make you feel guilty. And if you're not careful, sometimes that's manipulation. Woo! Y'all ain't ready for that sermon yet. The enemy will try to remind you of what you have done, but God has forgiven you. Yeah, that's a benefit. That's a good friend with good benefits. David says he forgives all of your sin, all of your iniquity, but also David says he heals all your diseases. Point number two, church, God gives us the benefit of his healing. David praises God as he is the source of healing. And you got to understand this about God's healing. Healing may come miraculously. It may come through the power of medicine. It may come gradually. Healing comes emotionally. Healing comes spiritually. Or sometimes healing may ultimately happen over in eternity. But all healing comes from God. And guess what? David, in this moment, is not necessarily speaking to physical illness. Not just physical diseases, but also spiritual diseases. Because you know there are some spiritual diseases. Yeah. There are some diseases that attack the body while others attack the heart. You know, rejection can become a disease. Grief, if you're not careful, can become a disease. Church hurt can become a disease. Disappointment can become a disease. But God is able to touch places that things and people and medicine can't touch. And here's another thing. This verse, theologically speaking, does not speak to the fact that God is going to just instantaneously heal us, because some healing takes place on the other side. You may be saying, preacher, well, my loved one, my friend, my family didn't get healed on this side. Healing is in the hands of God. And there are some things

folk, and I need you to hear me well. There are some folk, even in the online space, who survive in brokenness. There are some who thrive off of brokenness. You were not built to thrive in brokenness. Y'all not gonna talk back to me. There are some folk who love to live in misery. And can I want to tell you, I want to encourage you, God did not design for you to stay there. You have to make up in your mind that there's going to be some type of personal responsibility in which I can go to God and say, God, I don't know what to do with these feelings. I don't know what to do with this hurt. I don't know what to do with this betrayal, but I choose not to live in it. Y'all ain't going to talk back.

saying that even though things didn't work out the way you wanted to work out with the partner, God has given you grace through a child that maybe they can make things better as a parent. Y'all not going to talk back to me. Don't. You ain't got to say amen. Just say ouch. If it don't apply, just let it fly. But you got to understand that you need to be freed from choosing to be broken on purpose. Yeah, God can do so much with you if you choose not to live in what's holding you back. The worst prison you can be in, church, is knowing and seeing that you are able to walk out in freedom, but you choose chains instead. And I don't know what your chain may be, but I can tell you that God has given you the power to walk out of those chains. Y'all ain't gonna talk back to me. It's the benefit of his healing. Not only there is benefit of his healing, but the writer also tells us there's the benefit of his preservation. He forgives all your iniquity. He heals all your diseases. Verse 4 says, he redeems your life from the pit. Ooh, this is a blessing. Because, church, the word in the Hebrew translation redeem simply means to rescue, reclaim, or buy back something that is in danger of being lost. David is trying to paint a picture of what is called in the Bible a kinsman redeemer. A kinsman redeemer is somebody who is a close relative who assumes, listen to this, assumes responsibility for rescuing a family member from bondage or recovering property or restoring what has been taken away. Okay, all right, let me. Okay, y'all didn't get that, okay. To redeem means to rescue, reclaim, or buy back something that is in danger of being lost. A kinsman redeemer is a person who's a close relative, watch this, who assumes the responsibility for rescuing a family member from bondage or recovering lost property. In other words, when David says that God redeems your life from the pit, I'm really trying to contain myself. Literally, that means that when you find yourself in a situation that has nothing to do with God, and God still rescues you and brings you out and treats you as if nothing happened, he redeems your life from the pit. Y'all ain't gonna talk back to me. We serve a God that says, look, even though you've fallen on your own, even though you've messed up stuff on your own, I'm gonna pull you out, clean you up, give you the resources you need to become better, and act as if it never happened in the first place. Is there anybody in this church that can testify that I serve a God like that? That when people hold my past against me, when people hold stuff above

he forgets. He says, David says, he redeems my life from the pit. David is really saying, church, God refused to leave me where destruction was trying to take me. When David uses his expression, your life, in the Hebrew, it means that God is able to redeem your soul, your desires, your inner beings. That God doesn't merely rescue a piece of you, he redeems all of you. Because church, there are some folk who are connected to pieces of you. The pieces that they can use, the pieces they can get over on. Y'all, they're going to talk back to me. The pieces that's just useful for them. But God says, I redeem all aspects of your life. Yeah, he redeems you from the pit. What is the pit? The pit is a place that could be a grave. The pit is a place of destruction. It is a place of decay, a place of corruption. It's a place of ruin. The pit is anything that threatens to take your life and destroy your future. David is saying, God ultimately redeems your life from the pit of sin, the pit of shame, the pit of grief, the pit of addiction, the pit of depression, the pit of destructive relationships, the pit created by your own poor decisions. And can I tell you, some people will dig pits for you. Some folk have dug some pits for other folks. Some pits were produced by painful circumstances. If you're honest, some pits were dug by our own choices. But the good news is God's ability to redeem us is greater than the pit's ability to ruin us. See, when you're in a pit is designed to keep you trapped. Because the pit says, you'll never recover. The pit says, you're going to die down here. The pit says, your story is over. But God says to the pit, no, I'm not finished. God says to the pit, no, you shall live. God says to the pit that you are still writing your story. Do I have some witnesses in there testify that God has redeemed you from some life's pits? David essentially tells us, church, I'm going to wrap up and come back for part three next week. David basically says, I was headed towards destruction, but he redeemed me. I was sinking in shame, but he redeemed me. I was trapped by sin, but he redeemed me. The pit had my name on it, but grace reached down and pulled me out. And I need some folk that'll testify and just get happy off of the fact that there are some decisions that should have disqualified you. There are some attacks that should have defeated you. There are some losses that should have devastated you. Depression should have buried you. Seasons that nearly broke you. But you are still standing, not because you're strong, not because you're mentally capable, not because you go to a therapist, but you're still standing because God preserved you. Door of the church is open. You may stand. That's it. Because we got somewhere to be this afternoon. And I don't want y'all using me preaching along as an excuse not to come. But I need you to remember this. That the pit had plans for you. But remember that God has purpose for you. He's a redeemer. He will restore. Here's the amazing thing about God. He'll redeem you. And when he redeems you,
Chad, he'll give you more than what you ever had before. Has God done it like that? Has God done anybody like that? He will give you and restore to you more than what you had before. It's almost, Roper, as if it's a greater comeback. He redeems your life. Door to church is open. There may be somebody who needs their life redeemed. And can I tell you, your life is never too far away from God that he cannot redeem you. There's no place that is too impossible for him to reach. There is no place too far. You are in perfect position when you tell him yes. You may be out of place, out of the safety zone, but when you tell him yes, you're in perfect position. The door of the church is open. There may be somebody who's here who does not know Jesus Christ and the pardon of their sin. And you want to discover and develop a true and real relationship with him. If that's you today, won't you come? If that's you today, we want you to come. The Bible says that if you confess the Lord Jesus Christ with your mouth and believe in your heart that God raised him from the dead, that at that moment you are saved. For it's with your mouth you make confession unto them. With your heart you believe unto it. So if you want to be saved today, we invite you to come to Jesus. Maybe you're watching us in an online space and you want to be saved. We invite you to Jesus Christ as well. If you want to be saved, you want to confess Christ, type in the comment section, Jesus is for me. Type in the comment section, Jesus is for me. And we'll walk you through the plan of salvation so that you can become a part of the family of God. Maybe you've already have confessed Christ and you're looking for a new church home. Maybe you, at one point in time, Metropolitan was your church home. And you were away for quite some time, but you want to come on back home. Hey, we want you to come. Come on home to Metropolitan. A church that will love you. A church that will do life with you. A church that will hold you spiritually accountable. A church that will point you to Jesus Christ and Jesus Christ alone. This invitation is extended to you, even if you're online and you fall under those categories. We want you to type in the comments, Metro is for me. Metro is for me. If that's you today, we want you to come.

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If you want to come to the altar for prayer, whatever you're seeking from the Lord, we want you to come to the altar. Come to the altar. The altar is open.

0: won't you grab the hands of a neighbor? 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You know, there is power in prayer still. I'm going to say that again. You know, there is power in prayer still. And as often as you can talk to God, as often as you can talk to God, as often as you can talk to God, He will hear you and He'll talk back to you. There are so many needs that are around this altar, so many miracles that are around this altar, so many blessings that are around this altar. And even in the pews where you are, God is simply saying that if you just tell me what you need, tell me what you want. See, half the battle is just talking to God. Some of us don't even love Him enough to just have a simple conversation with Him. Y'all know how it is when you first start talking to somebody, you liking them, you feeling them, you crushing on them, you just talk to them nonstop. May even talk to them on different forms of communication. I remember I was talking to Sharon, I used to talk to her through Facebook inbox, through Twitter and texting all at the same time. Three different conversations going on. And then when it comes to God, we just like, whatever. I want to challenge y'all this week. Seriously, carve out 30 minutes for God and God alone. Just 30 minutes. I dare you. And 30 minutes is not a long time when you're enjoying God. Just spend some time with them. I bet it'll change the trajectory of your week. Father, here we are at your altar. And we say thank you first and foremost that we're even able to gather together in your house. Thank you that you have given us the opportunity to even call upon your name. And thank you that you are a prayer-hearing God. And we acknowledge that. God, there's so many of us who are around this altar with different situations. And God, I ask that you will continue to touch us and strengthen us, God. Some of us are battling illnesses. Some of us are getting ready to confer with doctors this week, and we don't know what they're going to say. But yet, we know that you are in control. We know that you are God. Some of us are battling some things on our jobs and within our careers. Some of us are trying to prioritize some things in our lives. And God, we just want you to speak to us. Remember us, Father. God, there are some of us, we've been trying our hardest. And we've been giving you our best. And it seems like we ain't progressing. But God, remind us that even when it seems like we feel like we're not where we want to be just yet, we're steady making ways in you. We're steady making closer steps to being more like you. And God, help us to celebrate the small stuff. God, I pray that you will touch minds today. Regulate minds. There's so much that goes on the outside of us that will cause us to panic, that will cause us to just stop living, that will cause us to give up. But Lord, we trust you. God, we relinquish all of our trust into you, knowing and believing that you're going to make everything all right and that you'll get things done. So God, I pray that you will remove all of our doubts and remove all of our worries. Work in us, work on us, work through us, work for us. Protect us, Heavenly Father. Help us to do what needs to be done. I pray, God, that you renew our energy, renew our strength. I pray that you renew our tenacity. I pray that you give us fresh ideas. I pray for a fresh anointing to fall upon us. I pray, God, that we can forgive ourselves as well as forgive others. I pray that we can walk in your benefits. God, help us to trust you in all things. God, we lift up before you those who are grieving. Those, God, who will have to go home, maybe sit in an empty room, sit in an empty house, change up their routines. God, I pray that in those moments where they feel alone and by themselves, Holy Spirit, you will overwhelm them with your power, overwhelm them with your presence, and give strength and peace where it is needed. Father, I pray over marriages today. You will strengthen the bonds of marriage. I pray for relationships today, that you will strengthen the bonds of relationships. I pray, God, that when we look at our brother and our sister, when we look at our spouses, when we look at our children, when we look at our neighbors, we will see a reflection of you. That, God, we will treat others how we want to be treated. Love others how we want to be loved. Give grace to others how we want to receive grace. And God, I pray that most of all, we'll be drawn closer to you. We thank you for your power. We thank you for your grace divine. And we thank you for what you're going to do for us. And we ask it all and we believe it so in Jesus' name. And every heart says amen. Come on, hug that person beside you. Tell them I love you. Tell them God is going to do it for you. Amen. I love you. God is going to do it for you. While you're standing, as we prepare to dismiss, it is my prayer that God will strengthen you this week. It is my prayer that God will keep you this week. It is my prayer that God will hold you this week. Hey, don't be afraid to ask God to hold your tongue. If somebody says something that you know they deserve a response back, tell God to help you hold up your spending if you know you need to be saving some money. Students, tell God to help you remember what you study, so that when you are tested and quizzed and need to write it down, it'll come back to your remembrance. Grab the hand of a neighbor. Grab the hand of a neighbor. Squeeze some love into that hand. Squeeze some peace into that hand. Squeeze some joy into that hand. Squeeze optimism into that hand. Squeeze capability into that hand. Squeeze confidence into that hand. Squeeze some hustle into that hand. And if you can and if you're willing, hold on, wait. Squeeze some good behavior into that hand. That goes for the adults too. If you can and if you're willing, squeeze some money into that hand. Know that the hand you're holding is the hand of a child of God. You don't know what they've gone through this week to get to this present moment. We don't know what we're going to encounter when we walk out of these doors today, but you holding their hand symbolizes we're stronger together than we are divided. Look at that person in their eyes. Look at them real good. Look at them real good. If you don't know their name, ask them their name. Call their name out in your prayers. Remember their face when you pray. Because if everybody prays for everybody, there wouldn't be no one that's not prayed for. We praying for the Bryants that God will bless you with traveling grace and mercy on the highway, and that God will give you strength in the days to come. Gracious and eternal God, our Father, we love you. You are so amazing to us. You're so awesome to us. Continue to transform us for the better. Continue to make us and mold us into who you want us to be. Continue to forgive our sins. Heal our diseases. Continue to feed us with your steadfast love. And now, God, as we leave this place but never your presence, go with us and stand by us. Protect us as we get on the highway to head to Detroit and as we come back. We pray, Lord, for all those who are traveling back from vacation or on their way back home that don't live locally. We pray that you will keep us and watch over us and strengthen us. And now unto you, God, who's able to keep us from falling and one day present us faultless before your great throne of glory, to you, the all-wise God, be glory, dominion, majesty, and power, henceforth, now, and forever. And let every heart say amen, amen, amen. Hey, I love y'all with the love of Jesus Christ, and there's absolutely nothing you can do about it. Have a blessed and safe week.
1: There's nobody like you, Lord. None compares to you.

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1: Starting off today's Leading the Way with a few words of biblical truth, here's Bible teacher and author, Dr. Michael Youssef.
2: Fear of death has no place in the life of a Christian. Fear of death is Satan's way to defeat us. Once we start living in fear, Satan has won. But I must confess to you that if I did not know the resurrected Christ, if I did not know that Jesus, who defeated death and the grave, is awaiting me on the other side, if I did not know Him as my beloved Lord and Savior of my life, if I did not know how wonderful heaven is, I would be fearful of death too.
1: When reading and studying the Bible, we often perceive the lives of those we read about to be completely different from what we're experiencing right now in 2026, distancing the impact of their stories a little bit. And yet, they were just like us. This series of messages from Dr. Youssef looks at people that God lists in the Bible, and specifically lists in the book of Hebrews as examples of great faith. And when you look really closely, they are just like you and me. To allow Dr. Youssef just as much time as possible, let's go to him now and learn how ordinary lives become extraordinary.
2: Death is a very touchy subject. It's a very emotional subject. Death is fearful to many people. It really is. The subject of death is negative. As a matter of fact, this generation of preachers today, this generation of writers today, have been so influenced by the secular mindset and by the secular culture in thinking that your best life is here and now, that this life is all that really matters, that we must cling to this life at any cost and for as long as we can. Many a pulpit today reflecting cultural thinking on the subject instead of biblical thinking and biblical teaching. Many Christians have been impacted by pagan worldview instead of biblical worldview. Pagan worldview that says that we can prolong this life. A pagan worldview that says that we can expand this lifespan of ours, that we can actually postpone the inevitable. All of these falsehoods are propagated by snake oil salesmen and women. Now, beloved, listen to me. This is the antithesis of what the Bible teaches. For the Bible said, it is appointed unto man to die once. It is appointed in heaven. Jesus said, who of you, by worrying, you're going to add a few minutes to your life? And the answer is, none of us. And here's where the confusion comes from. I want you to listen to me very carefully, because this is the point where the confusion really comes in. The Bible teaches that our bodies are the dwelling places of the Holy Spirit. Now, this is for the believers in Jesus Christ, not everybody. The Apostle Paul called that the temple of the Holy Spirit, namely wherever the Holy Spirit resides becomes a temple. Our earthly bodies are therefore a stewardship that we have from God. And that stewardship of our bodies tells us that we must guard against all sins that can harm the body. Paul said that we must guard against sexual sins because that is dishonoring to that body in which the Holy Spirit dwells. It's dishonoring to the Holy Spirit Himself. And that stewardship runs the whole gamut, from the food we eat to the physical exercises that we need to do to taking your pills. Why? Why are we supposed to take care of this body? You see, pagan culture says, okay, you need to take care of that body so that you what? Live longer. So that you may prolong your life. That's secular thinking. That is humanistic thinking. That is not biblical teaching. So, why do we must be good stewards of this body? So that we can be effective in serving the living God. So that we may be clean vessels for His use. So that we may be good instruments to be used by God for the glory of God. But the snake oil salespeople would say to you, would say to us, You must do these things so that you may live longer. I know some of you are bristling, the gritting of the teeth, and I know some of you are disagreeing with me, but listen to me, just wait, be patient with me, okay? I know why you're bristling. I know why. Because you have bought into this false teaching of our culture. It really has penetrated every area of our lives. And let me tell you something. I am one guy who watches what I eat and I exercise on a regular basis, and I do take care of this body, but I know that is not so that I might live longer, because the day is appointed in heaven. Listen to me. The day in which you were born, you had no choice with that. That was appointed in heaven. That date was written in heaven. The day you go and meet the Lord in heaven, that too is appointed in heaven and cannot be changed. No one can change that. Now, beloved, here's what you need to understand. Fear of death has no place in the life of a Christian. Fear of death has no room in the Christian life. Fear of death is Satan's way to defeat us. Fear of death is man's way to manipulate us. Fear of death is not from God. Once we start living in fear, Satan has won. But I must confess to you that if I did not know the resurrected Christ, if I did not know that Jesus, who defeated death and the grave, is awaiting me on the other side, if I did not know him as my beloved Lord and Savior of my life, if I did not know how wonderful heaven is, I would be fearful of death too. Amen. I would. Amen. Listen to me. As a child of the living God, as an heir and co-heir with Christ, as a prince and princess in waiting, as an inheritors of the entire universe awaiting us, as we walk with Christ now, believing the promises now, we have confidence and we don't have fear. Why? Because you can confidently say that no one can lay a finger on me unless God permits it. Because I belong to God, and therefore I am under God's heavenly protection program until the day comes and he says to me, now it's time to come and see your heavenly daddy. Unless he decides that, until he decides that, I am invincible, I'm indestructible, I am untouchable, and I'm fearless. Amen belongs here. But listen to me. When that day comes, which will come to every one of us, don't fool yourself. it's going to come to all of us. But when that day comes to me, it's going to be a great day for me. I know some of you are going to be sorry. Not many, but some. My family will miss me until we meet again in heaven. I understand that. We've experienced that separation, and I know how tough it is for those who are living. But not for the believer. You see, for me, that's going to be a great day when I go. It's going to be the day of my reigning and ruling with Christ in heaven. It's going to be my coronation day. It's going to be my graduation day. It's going to be my celebration day. And the Bible said in Psalm 116, precious in the sight of the Lord is the death of his godly ones. Can you say that with me? Precious in the sight of the Lord is the death of his godly ones. Paul said, for me to live is Christ, and to die is what? Amen. Amen. God bless you. So Hebrews chapter 11, verses 20 and 21 and 22 tells us about three men. And these three men exercised the power of faith in death. The one thing that Hebrews 11, 20, 21, and 22 wants us all to get is this. That no matter what happens in life, you can exercise faith in death. In fact, with the exception of Joseph, listen to me, the exception of Joseph, those three guys did not live a good, faithful lives. Like us, they were not always perfectly trusting in God. Like us, many times they succumbed to their fears. Like us, many times they compromised their convictions. Like us, many times they took things into their own hands and made a mess of things. Like us, they, by the grace of God, continued until the day they went to be with the Lord. And the reason these three men were chosen here in Hebrews 11, 20, 21, and 22 is because of their faith that was manifested in their death. Now you can turn with me to Hebrews 11, if you haven't already, beginning at verse 20. By faith, Isaac blessed Jacob, then Esau, in regard to their future. By faith, Jacob, when he was dying, blessed each of Joseph's sons and worshipped as he leaned on the top of his staff. By faith, Joseph, when his end was near, spoke about the exodus of the Israelites from Egypt and gave instructions about his bones. Here are three men. Regardless of their ups and downs in life, they died trusting in the promises of God. Regardless of their failures and successes in life, they left a legacy of faith when they died. Regardless of their strength and weaknesses, all three exhorted the next generation to trust and believe in the promises of God that they will happen, whether it's in their lifetime or in the lifetime of their children. Regardless of these three men's joys and sorrows in life, they left behind not a fortune as much as a bequest of faith. Bequest in what God said. Now, there's something very important here that I don't want you to miss. You know, and I know, that it is easy to start strong, easy to start with enthusiasm, but it is the finishing well that really matters. It is the finish line that really is important. It is the ending that really counts. Let me illustrate this. Just give you an example from everyday life. The name Mickey Thompson used to be one of the most recognized names in auto racing. Before NASCAR, he was big name. His team built the fastest cars on track. But none of them ever brought Thompson a checkered flag. In all 29 races that his cars has entered into, they often took the lead, but never won a race. You say, why? Because they never finished a race. Thompson could make the fastest cars, but he could not build them to last. They all broke down during the race. Engines blew up, gearboxes broke, carburetors failed. Thompson's cars were good starters. Thompson's cars were good runners, but Thompson's cars were not good finishers. Hebrews 11, 20, 21, and 22 praises Isaac, Jacob, and Joseph for finishing well. For finishing well. For running the race all the way to the end. They did not conk out right before the finish line. What is their secret? All three of them trusted in the promises of God to their forefather Abraham. You see, every one of them believed that promise of God. What did God promise Abraham? Three things. He promised Abraham a land of promise. He promised Abraham a great nation. And he promised Abraham that the Messiah will come from the loin of his descendants through Jacob's line. None of these three men have experienced any of these promises of God. They did not see it with their eyes. They did not experience it themselves. But they believed them by faith. They knew God is going to keep his word no matter what happens. And not only that, but they could tell each subsequent generation that they must believe and trust in the promises of God. They delivered to the next generation a bequest of faith. They left their descendants a legacy of trusting in the promises of God, of taking God at his word, no matter how much it delays, no matter how much it doesn't appear like it, but it's going to happen. They told their progenies to wait expectantly for the promises of God to be fulfilled. Now, I want to just give you the span of time, okay? From the time that God gave Abraham the promise and he said, your descendants will go to Egypt into slavery, and then I'll bring them out again. So from the time of Abraham receiving the promise to the time they actually got into the promised land, it was about 400 years. And then 1,600 years later, the promise completely and totally fulfilled when Jesus Christ, the descendant of Abraham, came on the scene from heaven. The Son of Man, the Son of God. But it was 200 years, if you remember the 400 years before they got out, is 200 years from the time God promised Abraham and Joseph was passing that legacy into his children. 200 years. It was 200 years more before Moses came, which we'll see in the next message, and took them out of the land of the slavery into the promised land. Just think about this. 200 years later, what Joseph said to his descendants took place. I wish I have the time that I can go through all the lives of those three guys, but I don't, so I'm going to go very fast, very quickly. Isaac, the son of promise. My goodness, he turned out to be a colorless guy. He cared more about his stomach and his taste of food than the promises of God. He really did. I mean, literally, he had to be tricked into obedience to the will of God through his wife. Through the younger son, Jacob, is the promise going to be fulfilled. But he was trying to do a run around God's promises and was going to bless Esau. Why? Because of his gluttony. Esau was a boy who was out wild, you know, catching wild food and cooking it for his father just the way he likes it. And he allowed that gluttony to cloud his vision of what God said to Rebekah. Two nations come out of your womb, but the younger shall rule the older. But he obeyed nonetheless at the end. And that's what the Hebrews 11 is trying to tell us. Jacob turned Israel, God changing his name. He was a schemer and he was a manipulator. He was a deceiver. He could experience some incredible spiritual heights, like a vision of the coming Messiah with the ladder coming up from heaven to earth and the angels up and down. And he can see that vision, the spiritual height in his life. And he could experience spiritual lows that caused him to manipulate and to cheat. But his last dying act was to pass the spiritual legacy to the sons of Joseph. Joseph was the exception of all three because he remained faithful all of his life. From the time he was a teenager, he was faithful to God. From the time he was a young man, he was faithful to God. God destined him for the throne of Egypt, the superpower of the day, albeit through the pit and the prison, but he got to the palace nonetheless. He left a legacy of faith. He exhorted his children. He said, you are going to see the promises of God fulfilled. And if you don't, then you tell your next generation. He said, I am so confident that God will keep his word. It doesn't matter how many hundreds of years it's going to take. And therefore, I want you to promise me that you will take my bones with you when you leave Egypt. I mean, that's confidence in the promise of God. And they did. As they got onto the Exodus, they made sure to carry Joseph's bones with them. You see, he believed the promises of God, even though he did not experience it fully. All three men, they may have faltered and they may have fumbled in life, yet they gave their children the greatest inheritance that they could ever give anyone. Legacy of trusting in the promises of God. Legacy of believing in the Word of God. Legacy of believing in God's plan for the life. Legacy of believing and worshiping God alone, not any other gods. So let me ask you this question. Regardless of your age, have you ever asked yourself, what legacy are you leaving behind? Some of you may say, well, Michael, I'm young and I can't think of that right now. Why not? If you ever want to get to the finish line, you've got to start in the line somewhere. You might as well start now.

0: you for what you've done? Is it lives that are transformed because of what you have done through the power of Christ? Recently, I was reading the statistics of some family in Pennsylvania left $404 million to the Nature Conservancy. $404 million, I said, that's fine, but I wonder who shall give to save the lost? When I read about Bill Gates Foundation giving $3.3 billion to education, I said, fine, but I wonder who will give to the preaching of the only message that can change the world? When I read about Ted Turner giving $1 billion to saving the environment, I want to say, fine, but I wonder who will give to those who can be saved from darkness of sin? When I read about Jeffrey Bean giving $20 million to the Society of the Prevention of Cruelty to Animals, I said, that's okay, but I wonder who's going to give to the only message that prevents cruelty to humanity. Like Thompson's cars, there are many people who start well, but end badly. And that is why Hebrews 11, 20, 21, 22 tells us about the importance of ending well. Regardless of your age, plan to end well. Because when you plan to end well, you're going to go well.
1: 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And start by filling out a brief contact form at ltw.org/Jesus.
2: You know, my friends, I believe that you and I share the same goal in life. The reason you are my partner in this ministry is because you want to glorify Jesus. You want to see His name lifted high. You want to see people snatched out of the jaws of Satan and sin. You want people move from heading toward hell to heaven. And therefore, it is vitally important that we do this in practical ways. Because in the end, as all we want is to hear from the lips of our precious Lord Jesus, well done. You notice He didn't say much done, but He said well done. 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Well done, good and faithful servant. And we want to be a blessing to future generations. 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
0: I think if Moses lived in our day, he would have been called crazy, or would have been called nuts, or all of the above. To turn his back on an unprecedented prestige by any standards.

0: for something better? No, so that he may suffer with a bunch of slaves. That's considered foolishness back then, it's considered foolishness today. Because here's what we'd have probably advised Moses. We'd have said, now, Moses, just play it safe until you get to the throne of Egypt. Because Moses, imagine what you can do, how much you can accomplish with that power. Wow, don't waste this golden opportunity of becoming rich and famous.
1: 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Now, if you attended Vacation Bible School when you were a kid, you might be familiar with the life of Moses. But the depth of Moses' character goes way beyond a burning bush or plagues in Egypt, even the Ten Commandments. Moses is a real man following a real God by faith through real life. Let's listen now as Dr. Youssef continues the series called They Were Just Like Us, looking at the faith life of Moses, someone who is indeed just like us. 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
0: Anyone who lived outside of the United States or even outside the West in general can testify to the fact, people such as myself, we can testify to the fact that there are a whole lot of choices in the West that you would not get in probably 90% of the world. I mean, choices about everything. And often, when we have so many choices, it can be confusing. There is an old story that I read this week, in fact, about how not only confusing, but sometimes can be irritating when you have so many choices. And let me read to you part of that dialogue, and it's a dialogue between a former Prime Minister of England by the name of Asquith with a butler in the Rothschild mansion where he, back in the 19th century, was invited to come and spend a few days. And one afternoon, the butler was serving Prime Minister Asquith, and here's how the dialogue went. The butler asked, "Tea, coffee, or a piece of fruit, sir?" He said, "Tea, please." He said, "China, India, or Ceylon, sir?" asked the butler. He said, "China." "Lemon, milk, or cream, sir?" He said, "Milk, please." He said, "Jersey, Hartford, or Sherthorn, sir?" He said, "Just the milk that comes out of the cow." The reason some young people get into trouble is because they have never been trained to choose well. You see, all of life is made up of series of choices. You and I choosing all day long. Learning to choose wisely and learning to choose that which is good, learning to choose obedience to God, learning to choose that which is for our ultimate blessings, learning to choose that which is not fading and passing, learning to choose that which is lasting and everlasting can take time and sometimes a few stumbling along the way. Why is choosing wisely so important? Why is it so important for anybody at any age, for all of us? Listen carefully. Because our choices determine the quality of life. Our choices determine the circumstances. Because our choices can even determine our success or failure in life, because our choices can mean either we're going to live a life of contentment or we're going to live a life of misery. In fact, contentment itself is a choice. Obedience to Christ is a choice. We choose whether we're going to walk by faith or not. We choose whether we're going to spend time with God or not. We choose whether we're going to be in prayer or not. We choose whether we feed upon the Word of God or not. We choose whether we're going to witness to Christ in our lives and in our surroundings and in our neighborhoods and our workplaces or not. We choose whether we live for Christ or live for self. We choose whether we place God first and foremost in our lives or somewhere down near the bottom. Life is a series of choices. In fact, I remember reading some time ago when John F. Kennedy was running for president, and a reporter kept harassing him and said, "Why do you choose to run for president?" Very simply, he said, "Because that's where the power is. That's where the power is." You see, today the scripture tells us about a man who did not run for office. He did not go after power, but power came to him. He had all the power at his disposal. He had unprecedented prestige. He had vast possessions, and yet he deliberately and decisively turned his back on all the power and all of the prestige and all of the wealth of that of Egypt. Turn with me, please, to Hebrews 11:25. By faith, Moses chose, here's that word again, chose to be mistreated along with the people of God rather than to enjoy the pleasure of sin for a short period of time. I think if Moses lived in our day, I am absolutely convinced he would have been called a fool. He would have been called eccentric. He would have been called crazy. He would have been called nuts or all of the above. For to turn his back on untold wealth, to turn his back on an unprecedented prestige by any standards. Why? For something better? No. So that he may suffer with a bunch of slaves. That's considered foolishness back then. It's considered foolishness today. Because here's what our logic, here's what we would have probably thought, and here's what we'd have probably advised Moses. We'd have said, "Now, Moses, just play it safe until you get to the throne of Egypt. When your grandpa died and you become the Pharaoh, just play it safe." Because Moses, imagine what you can do, how much you can accomplish with that power. Moses, just imagine how much you can help your people when you become the Pharaoh. Imagine, Moses, just how many people you can help with all this money. You've heard that before. Imagine. Think about your place in history, Moses. I mean, think about this. You could have a pyramid named after you. Wow. Our logic would have said to him, "Moses, don't waste your education. Don't waste your training. Don't waste your talent, Moses. Don't waste this golden opportunity of becoming rich and famous." How many of you agree that had Moses gone into that place of power, he could have done a lot of good? Yeah, of course he could. Of course he could. There was a little problem here. it's a big problem. Big little problem. It was not God's ultimate plan for his life. Now, some of you here are probably in a situation where right now you're walking in a time of puzzlement in your life. Some of you here are probably in a situation where you're confused about what's going on and why you're going through the circumstances you're going through, and that most of them are really not out of your own doing. And there are some of you here probably right now thinking that I have something in my life that just does not make sense. Now, beloved, listen to me. If you have placed your life and your future and your family and your business in the hand of God, God will take you to the place where his plan is to be found. You have God's word on it. It is no doubt that Moses' parents believed that God had a special plan for his life. And so by faith, they risked their own life to have him. Moses was supposed to be aborted by a decree of Pharaoh. All Hebrew boys were supposed to be aborted as soon as they are born by a decree from Pharaoh. But by faith, his parents went through the birth. By faith, they hid him for 3 months. By faith, they placed the basket in the River Nile near Pharaoh's palace. By faith, they trusted that Pharaoh's daughter is going to come out at that time and she will take pity on the boy and then adopt the boy. By faith, they believed that God will protect their boy from the occultist paganism of Egypt. By faith, they entrusted their baby to God. Listen, like all parents, we all worry about our children. We all do, and that's a fact of life. But listen to me. Once you have instructed your children in the Word of God, once you have laid the foundation in their hearts and lives, you must trust them to God. By faith, Moses' mother, Jochebed, nursed her son for 5 years, and she got paid for it by Egyptian taxpayers. Isn't that great? And no doubt Moses' parents fed him upon the Word of God, upon the promise of God that was transmitted, which we've been seeing. That promise went from Abraham to Isaac to Jacob to Joseph and to Joseph's sons and then on and all the way down to Jochebed. No doubt she passed those promises of God. Yes, back yonder 400 years, God promised our forefather Abraham that he will take us out of the land of slavery, that he will take us to the promised land, and God will keep his word. And all of that was fed to him from the year 3 months to 5 years old. Here in Hebrews 11, 23 to 29, the author of the epistle to the Hebrews wants us to know one thing, and it is this, that faith in God and faith in God's plan for your life and faith in God's purpose in your life caused Moses to turn his back on prestige, to turn his back on pleasures, and to trust and believe in the promise of God. What's that prestige was like back then? Well, to be called the grandson of Pharaoh, even though he was adopted, was the most prestigious position in the entire world at that time. Listen, this was not just any palace of just another ruler. I mean, this was the wealthiest, the most cultured, the most advanced, and the most powerful country on the earth at the time. And so for 40 years, Moses was pampered. He was educated. He was trained. He was a powerful man in the palace. And as soon as he celebrated his 40th birthday, he had to make a choice. He came at a crossroad. This is a moment of decision. This is a moment of choice, clear choice. Will he become a Pharaoh and sits on the throne of Egypt? Or will he obey the purpose of God in his life and the plan of God in his life and liberate his people from slavery? Will he choose prestige? Or will he fulfill God's purpose in his life? Will he choose power with man? Or will he choose power with God? Will he choose the fading fame of this world, or would he choose the fabulous crown of righteousness in heaven? Which one will you choose? According to the world, and the world standards, it would have said this, Moses sacrificed everything for nothing. But let me tell you what God says. Moses sacrificed nothing for everything. Listen to me. Had Moses gone the other way, we may never heard of him. Well, you know, we've known him as one of the pharaohs, one of the many mummies that they keep picking up and digging out of Egypt, you know, and it probably he would be an obscure one. Beloved, don't ever forget. Don't ever forget. God promised to honor those who honor him. I think the question that every one of us must ask ourselves, and you must ask yourself today, do we seek the honor of that society gives us, or do we seek the honor that God gives us? Let me warn you. If you say, I choose the honor that God gives, let me tell you that it comes with a price tag, that it is not cheap, to choose the honor that God gives never is cheap, because people will call you names. They may falsely accuse you. They may mock you and ridicule you. They may reject you and despise you. But the only prestige that is worth the word prestige is only the prestige that comes from the hand of God. Moses not only turned his back on wealth, prestige, and power, he turned his back on pleasures. The pleasures of the world can feed our egos. The pleasures of the world can satisfy our desires. The pleasures of the world can fulfill our appetites. Let's not kid ourselves. There's two things that you must know about the pleasures of the world. Number one, they're not lasting. They're fading fast. Never last. Verse 25 says, choosing rather to endure ill treatment with the people of God than to enjoy the passing pleasures of sin. In a society that values instant gratification, in a society that caters to instant gratification, in a society that exalts instant gratification, it is not easy to choose, let alone to teach the younger generation to choose that which is lasting and everlasting. Like Moses, who had a choice, every one of us have a choice. Like Moses, he could have obeyed or disobeyed God. We too have that choice. We know that it is much harder to have those things and then walk away from them than if you never had them. Now listen, it was easy for me to be in a walk of faith when I had a car that I pushed it more than I drove it. Oh yeah. You see, it's harder to walk by faith when God prospered you. It's harder to walk by faith. It's harder to turn your back on these things. And that's exactly what Moses did. Listen to me. To choose to sacrifice, to choose to give up comfort and ease, to choose to give up wealth and prestige, to choose to turn your back on power and plenty can be only called an act of faith. And only God can give you that. You cannot conjure it. You cannot do it by gritting your teeth and you're trying hard. God can give you the gift of faith. That can only be done by obedience, and God can give you that. It can only be done by trusting that doing what God wants you to do, not what you want to do, is immeasurably better in the long run. You know, when they discover King Tut's tomb, you may have seen it on television. I was privileged to see it in real life. Tut was 100 years after Moses or so, give or take a few years. And you just look at the fabulous amounts of gold that he took to the tomb with him. And it gives you an idea of the fabulous wealth that Moses turned his back on. King Tut wanted to hang on his riches, and he took all the gold with him to the tomb. But you know, and I know, it didn't do him any good. But Moses, by faith, he looked forward 1,500 years down the road that the Messiah will come and that God will fulfill his promise to his forefather Abraham. Moses chose to be faithful to God's plan and to God's vision for his life. He chose to be faithful to God's plan of salvation for humanity rather than a fleeting moment of pleasure. He chose to be an instrument of God's deliverance than a few pounds of gold and silver that he's going to leave behind anyway. Here's the truth. God's rewards are always better than the world's. Always. You can have God's word on it. God's rewards are always greater than the world's. God's rewards are always eternal and not temporal. Psalm 37:16 said, better is little of the righteous than the abundance of many a wicked. What choices do you make? What choices do you make? Are all of your choices focused on this life? Are all of your accumulations are here on earth? Are all of your choices having to do with playing it safe in this life and never take a risk for God? Are all of your choices having to do with fear of rejection and staying in your comfort zone are all of your choices having to do with this earthly life? Or are you storing up treasures in heaven? Jesus said, only in heaven the rust and the termites will not affect your treasure. And I'm going to tell you this story as I conclude. It's always been a great encouragement to me. I read it many years ago. There was this man from the Midwest. He and his wife served the Lord so faithfully for 40 solid years in Africa. He literally gave of himself completely and without reservation for Christ. And then he was coming home at the end of his ministry, at the end of his time, and he was on the boat from England to New York. On that same boat was President Wilson. He was returning from an overseas trip. And as they got to the New York harbor, there were crowds, hundreds, probably thousands of people welcoming the president back. Signs, welcome back, President Wilson. Music was playing, festivities. And as Mr. Morrison looked over, there was not a solitary person waiting for him to thank him for what he has done for Christ. Being a human being like all of us, he took it hard. He began to feel sorry for himself. And then he got on a train to head for Ohio. And as he was sitting there feeling, just not one person saying thank you, not one, he heard the voice of the Lord on the train. He said to him, you're not home yet. You're not home yet. Father, we thank you that we're not home yet. And it's only when we get home, well, we're here, well done. And Father, I pray that you, in your mercy and in your grace, daily remind us that our citizenship is not here, that our home is yet to come. And that, Father, that is what life is all about. We thank you that this is a dress rehearsal and that we're on our way home. In Jesus' name, amen.
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Without you, I have nobody I can run to. You give me peace when the pain starts to run through. Just like the rent due, the devil is a Barbie, and he bought to see what my father can do. Been MIA so I can learn to be a man. They only question you when they can't do the things you can. If you never walked on water, time to get up off the sand. 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Where would I be without your elevation? Where would I be without your spirit when I'm fighting my deepest temptations? It's game changing, you cover me like a roof whenever I feel it's raining. See, I remember all the nights when I was fighting, I was stressing with depression, I was broken, couldn't even pay attention, didn't have a place to be and didn't have sense of direction. Then I gave it all to him, he turned my mess into a mess.

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In my state of emergency, that without my music, that I would've murdered me. I still need to murder me, transparency died of me.

0: What you say now?
1: Laura.
0: Uh-huh.
1: Grandma.
0: What you say now?
1: Laura.
0: What you say now?
1: Grandma.
0: What you say now?

song says it's good to be alive, but it's best to live. Look at your neighbor and say, neighbor, it's good to be alive, but it's best to live. And guess what?

supper and handed her a piece of paper he'd been writing on. And after wiping her hands on an apron, she took it in her hands and she read it, and this is what it said. For mowing the yard, $5. If I'm making up my own bed this week, $1. For going to the store, 50 cents. And playing with the little brother while you went shopping, 25 cents. Taking out the trash, $1. And for getting a good report card, $5. And for raking the yard,

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I lived in France for a little while in Paris, and I love French. I've been speaking French, trying to speak French since I was a 10th grader. And we moved the kids over there in 92, and four kids in a two-bedroom flat in Paris. But I really wanted to learn Spanish. And I really, really want to get this language. So what I've done is I've got some of my good friends, one over here on your right and one on your left. One's from Cuba and one's from Puerto Rico. And I wrote a song here called El Todopoderoso, and that means the all-powerful one, and they're going to help me do it. Ladies and gentlemen, Luis Conte y Tata Vega.

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1: 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New Grace is joyfully pastored by the Reverend Leon B. Moorhead. We thank God that you are joining us for this broadcast, and we look forward to seeing you soon. But now, let's listen in on what's going on at New Grace.

Okay. Before I sing this, I would like to give honor to God, who's the head of my life, to Pastor Moorhead, to other clergy, to my second church family. I'm a New Grace kid also. And my mother was the secretary, Josie Walker, for over 18 years here. And when Kim called me and asked me to sing this, I really was honored because my mother sung this song on many a day in this church. I only hope I can do it justice like she did.

Come on, church, let's put our hands together and begin to bless God now. Oh, come on, come on. I dare you to give him a praise worthy of what he's getting ready to do. Come on, put your hands together and bless him. Bless him. Come on, tell him thank you. Come on, tell him thank you. Come on, tell him thank you. Hey, thank you. Come on, church, tell him thank you. He thought enough of you this morning to open your eyes. Come on and tell him thank you. Or you can sit there like that if you want. I'm going to try this side. Come on and tell him thank you. Hallelujah. Hallelujah. Hallelujah. For all of the wonderful things he's done. To the pastor of this very fine church and his wife, Sister Moorhead, to the first family here, never did I think in a million years, sitting in this very pulpit 23 years ago, he and I preached 7 last words together. It was 2002. I did the math. I came out of Luke 23 and 43. He did just what he said. I remember passing him saying, "Follow that killer." And he came behind me and preached Hump Day. Yeah, I remember that, Hump Day. And so we do truly thank and bless God for him and his ministry and what God has done with us both. To the deacons, the mothers, trustees, members and friends, the officers in their prospective places, it's good to be here. I might tell you that it has been a very trying couple of weeks for me in my body. I might even go a little bit further to tell you it's been a crying week. But I don't know about you. I dare you to look at somebody and tell them there's good news to declare. And I don't know about you, but my good news is God let me make it to church. Oh, come on, church. Sometime, you know, if you can just get to the house of prayer, if you can just get around some saints that know how to get a prayer through. Oh, come on, church. You can be like John and say, "I was in the Spirit on the Lord's day and the Lord showed up." And so we do truly thank and bless God for God and for his presence in us on today. As I look out today, I see many faces of those who over the years have shared their families with me. Your mothers and your fathers. I got so many cousins, I don't know what to do. And so I thank and bless God for them on today. And for those of you who ever poured out anything, whether you gave me a butterscotch like Deacon Irvin, or rather you chastised me and didn't tell my mama, I thank God for you all on today. Glad to have my sister here. My middle sister. Come on, Patty. Wave your hand. Let the folks see you. Yeah. And sitting next to her is, you know, those of you who know my mother. My mother is a very, very, very nice lady. However, she's not friendly. And what I mean by that is this. She does not make friends easy. But there is one that has been in my mother's life for 59 years. Sarah Mae Richmond, that's my godmother, y'all. That's my real godmama. Now, she stood at the altar and held me in her arms. And so I thank God for her on today. And I would be remiss and lumped up if I did not recognize my beautiful wife. Wave your hand, baby. Let the folks look at you. My wife, Wanda's here with me today. And I do truly thank and bless God for her. She's not only my wife, the keeper of my soul and the keeper of my mind. She's my nurse practitioner. She helps take care of my body when she feel like it. Now, when she gets home, I'll say, "Babe, you know, today's a bad day. I'm hurting." And she'll say,
I'm sorry. There is a word. As we go before his presence, Father, we do honor you and we thank you for this day. We thank you for all of the wonderful things you've done. God, we stand before you thanking you for life. We thank you for health. We thank you for strength. We thank you for the gift of your son, Jesus. For the Bible declares that one day on a hill called Mount Calvary, he paid it all, and all to him we owe. God, we thank you for your word today. We thank you that it's the very entrance of that word that bringeth light and life to the glorious gospel of Jesus the Christ. And we pray now that that light would shine bright throughout this place on today. And now, Lord, let the people here be blessed by thee, never ever impressed by me. Cause these things now through the revelation of the Lord Jesus. These thy people to see you more clearly, to love you more dearly, and to follow you more nearly. And now, Lord, as I prepare to preach and to teach good news to the lost, healing to the sick, and life unto the dead, hide me behind Calvary's rugged cross, that the people may see the likes of you and not the likes of me. Give me what to say. Let your glory be revealed in the mighty name of Jesus. And every glad heart said, amen. We're going quickly. 2 Samuel 13. I found a friend who is all to me.

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Glory to his name. Why? Because I'm saved by his power divine. I'm saved to new life sublime.

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I'll be reading from the 11th century Hebrew, Masoretic.

king's son looks so haggard morning after morning. Won't you tell me? Amnon said to him, I'm in love with Tamar, my brother Absalom's sister. Go to bed and pretend to be ill, Jonadab said. When your father comes to see him, say to him, I would like my sister Tamar to come and give me something to eat. Let her prepare the food in my sight so I may watch her and then eat it from her hand. So Amnon lay down and pretended to be ill. When the king came to see him, Amnon said to him, I would like my sister Tamar to come and make some special bread in my sight so I may eat it from her hand. David sent word to Tamar at the palace, go to the house of your brother Amnon and prepare some food for him. So Tamar went to the house of her brother Amnon, who was laying down. She took some dough, kneaded it, made the bread in his sight, and baked it. Then she took the pan and served him the bread, but he refused to eat. Send everyone out of here, Amnon said. So everyone left him. Then Amnon said to Tamar, bring the food here into my bedroom so I may eat from your hand. And Tamar took the bread she had prepared and brought it to her brother Amnon in his bedroom. But when she took it to him to eat, he grabbed her and said, come to bed with me, my sister. No, my brother, she said to him, don't force me. Such a thing should not be done in all of Israel. Don't do this wicked thing. What about me? Where could I get rid of my disgrace? And what about you? You would be like one of the wicked fools in Israel. Please speak to the king. He will not keep me from being married to you. But he refused to listen to her. And since he was stronger than her, he raped her. Then Amnon hated her with intense hatred. In fact, he hated her more than he had loved her. Amnon said to her, get up and get out of here. No, she said to him, sending me away would be a greater wrong than what you've already done to me. But he refused to listen to her. He called his personal servant and said, get this woman out of my sight and bolt the door after her. So his servant put her out and bolted the door after her. She was wearing an ornate robe, for this was the kind of garment that virgin daughters of the king wore. Tamar then put ashes on her head and tore her ornate robe that she was wearing. She put her hands on her head and went away weeping aloud as she went. Her brother Absalom said to her, has that Amnon your brother been with you? Be quiet for now, my sister. He is your brother. Don't take this thing to heart. And Tamar lived in her brother Absalom's house, a desolate woman. You may be seated in the presence of the Lord. I will not get to this entire message today, but I'm going to do what I can. Get us out of here because we've got an afternoon service. Amen. For just a few moments that we have to share today, if you don't mind, I'm going to try and put a tag on this text. And if you can just look at somebody, don't touch anybody, just look at your neighbor and tell them this today. Tell them, neighbor, this is what it looks like when hell comes home. This is what it looks like when hell comes home. My brothers and my sisters, I am 47 years old. And I am thoroughly, utterly convinced that you don't have to wait and die to go to hell to find out what hell is all about. I'm going to preach in a moment. For my brothers and my sisters, hell is not simply an eschatological destination that you will go to after you die if you're without Christ. But how many of you know hell can be an existential situation that you find yourself in even if you are in Christ? You see, none of us have received an exemption from experiencing hell in its existential fashion right here on earth. All of us, if we're honest with ourselves, know something about dealing with some hellified situations.

because you don't have to wait until you die to go to hell to find out exactly what hell is all about. Permit me to make it plain in the vernacular of the common human language. Oftentimes we make reference to existential situations that are indeed hellified. Have you ever heard someone speak of, watch this, catching hell? And somebody's looking at me right now already. I'm in your Kool-Aid. I've got the right flavor. Because see, if you're honest with yourself, even though you are heaven bound right now, today you are catching hell. I think that's what Natalie Cole meant when she sang, I'm catching hell living here all alone. She was reflecting on a relationship that had come to a dead end, and where she was, watch this, was a lot worse off than where she had been. And as a consequence, she testified, I am catching hell. I'm talking to somebody in here, because if you're honest with yourself, where you were is a whole lot better than where you are right now, and you have concluded that you are catching hell. Yeah, but not only that, we often speak of not only catching hell, but from time to time we discover that all hell breaks loose. Have you ever had an experience in your life where it seemed like you were catching it on all ends? In a real sense, all hell was breaking loose in your life. You're not feeling me. You go to work, you got hell. You come home, you got hell. You go to church, you got hell. Hell has become an old McDonald's situation. Here a hell, there a hell, everywhere a hell, hell. That's simply a situation, Brother Pastor, where not only have you been catching hell, but all hell is now breaking loose. But not only that, I've discovered, my brothers and my sisters, that if you are not careful, you will find yourself kicking it with hellions who are hellified, and as a consequence, they are raising hell. You're not getting this like I need to, because in a real sense, if you're with someone who is always raising hell and causing hell in your life, guess what? That makes them a hellion. And a hellion will give out of them what it is that's down on the inside of them. That's why when you're relating to someone, don't just trip on what you see on the outside. You better find out what it is they have down on the inside, because it's the stuff that will destroy you or bring delight to a relationship is the stuff that you can't see. Preach, Perry. You see, it's the stuff that you can see that will draw you in, but it's the stuff that you can't see that will mess you up. It's the stuff that you can see that will light your fire. It's the stuff that you can't see that will burn you in the process. It's the stuff that you can see that will make you feel good, but it's the stuff that you can't see that is no good. I'm just trying to let somebody know, every now and then we find ourselves in hellified situations because we've hooked up with someone who is a hellion, and as a consequence they are raising hell. Somebody's not getting this, and please do not be deceived, because some of the biggest hellions come to church week in and week out. So be not deceived just because they're in church and they're singing about heaven. It does not mean that they are not hellions and will raise hell in your life and in your situation. I'm simply trying to let you know that you don't have to wait and die to go to hell to find out what hell is all about. Because see, some of us know something about hellified situations that have rocked our world, jacked up our lives, and left us in a whacked up state. John Paul Zart, the noted existentialist in his play No Exits, said you ain't got to die and go to hell. Just keep on living, because people will send hell your way.
The theme of his play is simply that hell is of the people. Do you have any demons in your life that keep bringing hell to you? Some of y'all work with folk and you would swear that they are employees of the devil himself. Why? Because hell is of a people. But not only that, notice, if you will, that Dante in his Divine Comedy has over the entrance to hell these words: all who pass through these doors must forever abandon the notion of hope. Come here, let me get you real quick, because see, in a real sense, if you are feeling helpless and hopeless and hurting with no hope of healing, church, you are in a hellified situation. I gave you Zart, I gave you Dante, I read this past week one of my favorite slave narratives, and the slave is testifying of his own experience of having to endure the heinous errors and horrors of the Middle Passage, and then by being sold on the auction block here in the United States into slavery. Listen to how the slave describes slavery. The slave simply says that slavery is a living hell that will, watch this, break your spirit. It will sicken your soul as you surrender to the day today to the notion that you will never get yourself out of what it is that you've gotten yourself into. Because slavery may have been abolished in 1863 physically, but I'm looking at somebody right now and you're still in a living hell, in that what you are in right now has broken your spirit. It has sickened your soul, and every day you begin to surrender to the notion that there is no way that you will ever get out of this jacked up stuff that you have gotten yourself into. If you're in the house and I'm talking to you, you need to understand that there is no hell that hits home like hell that hits you at home. I said something, y'all missed it. There is no hell that hits home like hell that hits you at home. If you don't believe what I'm saying, come to David's house. Because see, the Bible lets us know in our text that hell had come home to David's house. In that Amnon, who was heir to the throne, Amnon, who was set to blow up, he blew it because Amnon had a zipper problem. I need to stay right there for a moment, because somebody's looking real strange. Do you not know that if you do not get your zipper under control, my brother, you can blow it even though God has designed you to blow up? Somebody don't like what I'm saying, but I got to stay there just a little bit longer, because see, I read a story about a little boy that was watching this dog. He was walking along with his father and he's watching a dog, and the dog evidently has a flea. And the flea is in the tail of the dog. What does the dog do? The dog begins to chase its tail. It's trying to chase its tail because it wants to get at what it is on its tail. The flea is biting the tail, and finally, after spinning around and around, it finally catches up with its tail. It bites itself in the behind and then falls out dizzy. The boy looks up at his father and says, "Daddy, I guess that's what you get when you're chasing tail. You get what you want, but then you get bit in the behind and fall out in the process." I said something there, didn't I? Because there's some brother who needs to hear me. Some sister, you need to feel me. If you spend all of your time shaking your tail feather or racing after tail, I promise you, you may get bit in the behind and fall out and miss out on what it is God has for you. And that's what happened to Amnon, because the Bible says that Amnon fell in love with his sister. He fell in love with his sister Tamar. He had to have her. And the book says that eventually he raped her, and now we meet Tamar. Tamar is wounded and she's weakened.
Tamar is scarred and she's scared. She's devastated and in desolation because Tamar in one moment has experienced hell in her own house. Hell in her home in the form of the emotional incarceration that comes from being the victim of an incestuous relationship. When someone that you thought you could trust took advantage of that trust, and as a consequence of their taking advantage, here you are tonight, emotionally incarcerated in your own personal prison, and it is your own living hell. Look at Tamar, emotionally incarcerated by the devastation of an incestuous relationship. But look again. Tamar has also been sexually assaulted. Now, someone has taken from her what she said, no, you cannot have. She was raped by her own brother. Tamar, my brothers and my sisters, is in a living hell because she has been sexually assaulted. But not only that, has she been physically violated. The text says that he was stronger than Tamar, and that as a consequence, he took advantage and used his physical strength to violate this sister. I'm hanging out right here because I know we don't like discussing this kind of stuff in the church. But you got to hear me. This has become the big pink elephant in the living room of the black church. And this is what we don't like talking about, sexual dysfunctionality in our ranks. But now we got people in our pews that are hurting. People in our pews. We've got people in our pews that are hurting, people in our pews that have been violated. They've been dissed and they've been dogged, and yet we like to gloss over and not talk about this stuff. And some of us are squirming in our seats right now because we have the gospel gall and the anointed audacity to open up God's word and deal with a subject that we would rather not talk about. But don't you love the word? Because the word keeps it real. The word doesn't try to spiritualize and act like everybody in the Bible was some sort of superhuman perfect saints. The word says that even in David's house, the daughter of the king got raped. The son of the king had a zipper problem. And I'm talking to someone tonight, some daughter of the king who felt like somehow your Christian faith has been compromised because of what has happened to you. And you had no control over what has happened. I'm talking to some sister who is living in a living hell right now because of what's going on in your household. Watch this. Your home should be a safe haven. Instead, it's a place where you're catching hell. A love that one time turned you on has now messed you up. A love that at one time provided you with inspiration now is a source of intimidation. And you hate to go home. I'm talking to somebody. Some days you stay as long as you can away from home after work because you know that when you get home, you don't know what to expect. You don't know when the other shoe is going to drop. It's a bad, terrible, hellified situation. Hell has come home with you. And that's what goes down in our text. And some sisters in the house tonight, some brothers are here tonight. You're silently suffering. You're simply trying to get through every day of your life, not knowing if your life is in jeopardy. What are you trying to say, Elder Perry? And I'm about through. Even though David had hell in his house, David was chosen. How am I going to tie this in to this 85th anniversary? Because much like David, in 85 years, there has been some hell that has come through these doors.
But we need to realize that when you've been chosen by God, your praise is intended to cover up anything that you've been through. And so it is, David is not only a hellhound chaser, but if you take the text into the text that it's supposed to be, you'll realize that he is a biblical catalyst for praise as we know it. What are you saying, Elder? The more you go through, the easier praise should become. And so it is. I have to quit because my time is up. My brothers and my sisters, as we begin to plummet into the profundity of this great text, we see here the cruelty of Amnon. We see the shame of Tamar. And then at the same time, we see the bitterness of old man Absalom. Can I get a witness here? We see the shame of Tamar, and we see the bitterness of old man Absalom. We also see here that there is great theological depth, and as Christians, our hearts begin to break. Because we see here that this passage is stained with sin. It's scarred by selfishness. And it's soaked in sorrow. One might say it's also saturated with a preponderance of foolishness and a biblical mess. But we must realize that as men and women of God, our books do not end in tragedy. Can I get a witness here? We need to realize that the God we serve always has another chapter. Can I get a witness here? You see, where Amnon's lust has brought death to the scriptures, the love of Christ has brought us all eternal life. Can I get a witness here? Where Tamar was left desolate in the house of her brother Amnon, this man Jesus came to bind up and mend the brokenhearted. Yeah, where Absalom carried revenge in his old wretched heart, this same Jesus carried an old rugged cross. Can I get a witness in here? You see here at Calvary, the shame of everything we've done in our past is covered up by the blood of the Lamb.

witness at Calvary. The sinner who has seemingly wrecked his life can find mercy, grace, and a brand new start. So I came by here to let new

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When family fails you, Jesus will never leave you, nor will he forsake you. When your very home is seemingly filled with shock and shame, you must remember this: there's still a cross on Calvary's mountain. How do you know it, Elder? Because one day on a hill called Mount Calvary, this same Jesus carried an old rugged cross. And when he got there, you know what he did? He died. Yes, he died. Died. He died until the sun refused to shine. Died. Yes, he died till the veil in the temple was ripped from top to bottom. Died. Yes, he died until dead men got up out of the grave. Died. He died. Yes, he died until the centurion soldier said, surely, surely, this must be the Son of God. I got to close here, but before I take my seat, I need you to help me preach it one time. Turn to your neighbor and say, neighbor, yes, I'm so glad that that's not how the story end. Cause brother Ellie, yeah, brother Ellie, on the third day morning,

everyone standing to their feet. The doors of the church are open today. Listen. Listen. Don't let your story end in 2 Samuel, the 13th chapter. Because the God we serve always has a way out. The Lord we serve always has a way of escape. There may be one here today.

Come on, now's your time. We learned this song in this church too. Come on to Christ. Can you come sing that for me? This is my baby cousin. She gonna come sing. We offer Christ to you. I don't know what key you come singing. You don't know this song? Sing something.

0: Amen. Amen.
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Thank you, Jesus. I prayed for you. I prayed for you. I'm going to use your story. I want to be free right now. Open your mouth and begin to tell the Lord. 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God, I give you every failure. God, I give you every secret in my life. God, I give you every hidden thing. 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Shake it off of me. 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
1: There's a legend that goes something like this. One day, Satan was auctioning his tools in his toolbox. And as they were all gone for sale in an auction, he held his most prized tool for the highest price. His most valuable tool. Guess what it was? Discouragement. I know it's a legend, but there's a lot of truth in that. Because Satan knows that discouragement is the opposite of courage. That discouragement is the enemy of courage. That discouragement is the tool of his choice to keep us from being courageous, for keeping us from doing courageous things, and from doing and changing and impacting our world for Jesus Christ. So here's the question, where does this courage come from? And the answer comes screaming to us from the scripture. That courage comes from faith. Faith in the power of God. Faith in the character of God. Faith in the promises of God. Faith in the Word of God. In fact, J.P. Phillips has written a little book many years ago entitled, Your God is Too Small. And the bottom line of this book is this, that if the God you worship is a tiny God, then you should not trust him. For only the true God of the Bible is the God who is sovereign, is the God who is holy, is the God who is loving, is the God who is faithful, is the God who's omniscient, is the God who's omnipotent, is the God who's omnipresent. Only that God is worthy of all of our trust. And only when we fully trust in him will we have true courage. In fact, courage is the hallmark of faith. Courage is the clearest indication of faith. Courage is the manifestation of faith. Courage is the flag that flies high that says, faith is in the house. Courage says, here I am, Lord, send me. Not here I am, Lord, send my sister. We got plenty of that courage around these days. We got plenty of that. It reminds me of a true story of a couple who went to the dentist, Mr. and Mrs. Appleton. And they went to the dentist, and Mr. Appleton said to the dentist, he said, Doc, he said, we're in a hurry, and we need you to extract this bad tooth very quickly. Don't worry about using Novocaine. Don't use drugs. Don't use painkillers. Just yank that bad tooth out. And the dentist said, man, I admire your courage. Show me which tooth it is. Upon which Mr. Appleton turned to Mrs. Appleton and said, honey, show him the tooth that is hurting. I need to be extracted. That kind of courage is plentiful. We got plenty of that. I want you to hear me right on this. Because the faith that believes and obeys God is a courageous faith. The faith that is full of confidence that God cannot and will not lie is a courageous faith. The faith that is confident that God cannot and will not make a mistake, that is a courageous faith. The faith that knows that God cannot be wrong is a courageous faith. The faith that is confident that God cannot and will not be defeated is a courageous faith. But what does that mean? What does that mean to us? Well, it means that your courage that comes from faith in the Word of God and in the character of God and the promises of God depends on your attitude toward God. That's the bottom line. How you view God determines your life, whether you are walking by faith or you are walking by sight. So now I want you to turn with me to Hebrews chapter 11, verses 30 to 40. And the writer to the Hebrews bunches a whole lot of names together. He was going through the others one by one, but then he comes at the end and he gives us a whole gamut of people who have one thing in common, and that is courageous faith. They all had courageous faith. This courageous faith can be seen in three different ways in this particular passage. Their courageous faith was a vanquishing in their struggle. Verses 30 to 34. Secondly, it was victorious in the suffering. Verses 35 to 38. And finally, it was valiant in their salvation. Verses 39 to 40. This courageous faith was vanquishing in their struggle. Look with me at Hebrews 11, beginning at verse 30. The first example he gives us is the fortified walls of Jericho. Archaeologists said that these walls of Jericho were so wide that two chariots could ride on top of it side by side. And yet, obedience of faith produced the courage that unarmed Israelites were to cause this magnificent fortified wall to crumble by a shout. God delights in courageous faith, but listen to me, by the same token, God delights in slaying man's pride. God allowed the pride of Jericho to be vanquished by a shout, because God delights in demolishing pride, which can only be considered foolishness when you think about it. Who ever heard of a shout that can bring fortified wall crumbling down? But that's how God works. That's how God operates. You know, it was said of William Wilberforce, who single-handedly ended the slave trading in the British Empire. It was said of William Wilberforce that he was frail, that he was weak voiced. But his faith in Jesus Christ, his commitment to his Savior and Lord, gave him unprecedented courage to literally change his world. Boswell said of him, "I saw what seems to me a shrimp became a whale." Vanquishing in the struggle. Verse 31, Rahab, a prostitute, the most unlikely person, be singled out as a candidate for courageous faith, and yet she made it to Faith Hall of Fame. And you think that you are an unlikely person to be used of God. Listen again. God wants to use you regardless of where you are right now. You could never be worse than Rahab. She was surrounded by paganism. She was surrounded by unbelief. And yet she staked everything on the truth that the God of Israel is what he said he is. Gideon was a weak and a frightened man. And yet courage that came from faith in the Word of God and in the promise of God caused him to reduce his army from 32,000 strong to 300 men. But that's not all. He vanquished the Midianites and the Amalekites, whose army was described in the book of Judges as vast as the locusts. And Gideon had only 300 men. They did not have weapons. They did not have swords. They only had trumpets, and they had pitchers with torches inside of them. And yet they vanquished a mighty army. Only a fool would have attempted such adventure. Ah, but such is the vanquishing and conquering power of our God. Barak is the fourth one that's given to us an example, who was challenged by a woman. And listen to me, that was big time in the Old Testament. For a man, a general, to be challenged by a woman, that was big time. And yet, Barak believed God's promise of victory through Deborah, and he vanquished the enemies of God. Samson, whom we remember only for his bad haircut, but he became known for accepting the call of God and the equipping of God and delivered Israel from the Philistines. Jephthah, who is known for his foolish vow, trusted in the power of God and vanquished the enemies. David stands out tall in the entire Old Testament as a great man, yet he fell and stumbled all over the place, and so much so that he could say when he was repenting that he was literally covering his bed with his tears. And yet he stood up to Goliath, confronting the giant, trusting only in the one true God of Israel. He too vanquished the enemy. Samuel was the last of the judges and the first of the prophets. He did not fight an external enemies of Israel, but he fought the apathy in the people of God. He fought the unfaithfulness of the Israelites. He called the nation to repentance, and he too vanquished in the battle. Prophets like Daniel, who zipped the mouths of lions, Shadrach, Meshach, and Abednego, who turned the fiery furnace into paradise, they were all vanquishing in the struggle. And God is calling you to be vanquishing over the world, the flesh, and the devil. God wants to give you victory over the enemy who have been enslaving people for too long, and he wants you to help set them free. Amen belongs here. Secondly, they were victorious in suffering. You see, courageous faith cannot be manifested when we're lying on a bed of feather. Courageous faith cannot be manifested when we spend our lives tippy-toeing around the tulips. You see, courageous faith is not going to be manifested sitting in a hot tub. Listen, courageous faith is never without a cost. And that is why verses 35 to 38, it said that these men and women of courageous faith, they stood firm in the midst of their suffering. When the widow of Zarephath ministered to the prophet Elijah, her son died. But through the power of God and faith in the living God, she received her son back from death. When the Shunammite woman, her son died, Elisha brought him back to life. Listen to me. It takes courageous faith to be in a situation in life. And let me tell you something. I have been there and I know what I'm talking about. It takes courageous faith to be in a situation in your life when you don't know why bad things are happening to you. It takes courageous faith when you are puzzled with your circumstances because it does not make sense, or they do not make sense. When you are confused at the suffering that you are experiencing, it takes courageous faith when you are temporary going through the valley and you don't understand why. There is no rhyme or reason for it, and yet you remain victorious in your suffering. How? By continuously taking hold of God, by continuously trusting in the good and holy God who will not make a mistake, by continuously and persistently believing in the sovereign hand of God that is working on your behalf, by taking hold of Him in prayer, by taking hold of Him in your life, by taking hold of Him with your substance. Look at verse 37. They were beaten and tortured. That's a reference to Jeremiah. They were sawn in two, reference to the prophet Isaiah, for that's what tradition have said, how he died. They were put to death by the sword, reference to many of the saints who have died as a result of their faithfulness to God. But even in death, they were victorious in suffering. How? Because this world was not worthy of them. Their courageous faith qualified them to be too good for this earth. And God's throne became their dwelling place. I was thinking about this, and I was thinking about an incident in history. Back in 1896, the University of Glasgow was conferring an honorary doctorate of law on David Livingstone. And when Dr. Livingstone rose to speak, he was received by a respectable silence. He looked haggard, he looked gaunt because of the harsh environment in which he lived in Africa. His left arm hung beside him, helpless because it was crushed by a lion. And he stood there as he announced his resolve to returning to Africa without misgivings. And then he continued. He said, "Would you like me to tell you what sustained me through all the years in exile, living among people whose language I did not understand, whose attitude toward me was often hostile? It was this: Lo, I am with you always, even until the end of the age." And those words, "I staked everything," he said, "and they have never failed. They have never failed." Courageous, real faith is a vanquishing in the struggle. Courageous faith is victorious in suffering. And thirdly, courageous faith is valiant in salvation. You remember after the resurrection of the Lord Jesus Christ from the grave, the Bible said the disciples were terrified. I mean, to say they were shaking in their boots is an understatement. They were literally living in terror. And when they went into the upper room, the Bible said they had all the doors locked. And I can only imagine probably putting furniture behind the doors, want to make sure that those people who came and took the Lord and crucified him, they would not come after them. And they were living in terror and fear. And right in the midst of them, Jesus appears, the resurrected Christ comes in and said, "Peace to you." Well, there was one disciple who was missing at the time, by the name of Thomas. Thomas' temperament and personality probably was the kind of person, he went home, didn't want to stay with the disciples, pulled the cover over his face, and he said, "God, I'm ready to die. Jesus died, and I want to die too." So he missed out on the opportunity of seeing the risen Christ. And so when he comes in, the disciples said to him, and said, "Thomas, where were you? You missed the chance of a lifetime. The Lord is risen. He was here. He talked to us. He ministered to us." And Thomas said, "No way. I don't believe you. There's no way. I don't believe a thing you're saying." So the resurrected Christ comes again. A week later, he just shows up, and this time he made sure Thomas was there. And he said to him, "Thomas," he singles him out. He said, "Come over here. Feel my hands and feel the marks of the nails. Thomas, come and feel the scar of the javelin in my side, Thomas." And at that moment, Thomas kneels. "My God and my Lord." And John chapter 20, verse 29 tells us, here's what Jesus said to Thomas. He said, "You believe because you saw. Blessed are those who did not see and yet believed." And beloved, let me tell you something. If you are a believer in Jesus Christ, if you have placed your faith in the death and the resurrection of Jesus Christ, that blessing is yours. You are named in this blessing. This blessing to those who have never seen the resurrected Lord with their own physical eyes, and yet they believed it. Those of us who have put their faith in Jesus' death and resurrection without being an eyewitness are blessed of God in a very special way. Jesus has your name right here. But then, if you look at verse 39 of Hebrews 11, he includes another group of people who have lived before Christ. They too are blessed. Not after Christ like we do, 2,000 years later, But these people have not seen the risen Christ because they lived way before Christ came, way before Christ died and rose again. But they are commended for their faith, according to verse 39 of Hebrews 11. How? By looking forward to the coming of Christ, by looking forward to the fulfillment of the promise of God to Abraham that the Messiah will come and he will bring full and complete salvation. Having gained approval, listen to what the text said, having gained approval through faith, not through works. You see, people were not saved by works in the Old Testament. They were saved by faith. They did not receive what was promised because they were hundreds of years before Christ. They didn't see it, but they believed it. From Enoch all the way to the prophets, they were valiant in their salvation. They knew that God is too faithful not to keep his promise. They didn't see it. And they told the next generation, you look for the coming Messiah. And they didn't see it. And they said to the next generation, until the time came in the fullness of time and Christ was born in Bethlehem. They knew that God is going to send the Savior. They knew that God is going to complete his final salvation and victory. Listen to what Jesus said. He said, Abraham looked forward to my day and he rejoiced. 2,000 years before Christ, Abraham looked forward to it by faith. How did Abraham do that? By faith. How are all the people who are saved by Christ in the Old Testament? By faith. How are people saved in the New Testament? By faith. There are two groups of people who are in heaven right now. And Jesus tells us that when he tells the story of Lazarus and the rich man. That Lazarus died and he went to the bosom of Abraham. There are two groups of people who are in heaven right now. The Old Testament believers are in heaven because they looked forward to the coming of Christ. The New Testament believers, that's you and me and everybody else that has gone before us in the last 2,000 years, when we looked back at the cross as our only salvation. The only two groups of people in heaven. Those who looked forward to the cross and those who looked back to the cross. The question is this, have you put your faith and complete trust for salvation in the cross of Jesus Christ? If you haven't, you can do that today.
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0: and now as he moves forward as a ministry leader. This is also a message that Dr. Youssef is passionate about sharing with you because it's a biblical call to point the lost to the truth that is only found in Christ. And he's challenging you to increase the passion of declaring Christ openly in your family, in your church, in your workplace, your community, and your nation. 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
1: Turn with me, please, to 2 Corinthians chapter 4, verses 4 and 5. The God of this age, talking about Satan, the God of this age has blinded the minds of the unbelievers so that they cannot see the light of the gospel of the glory of Christ, who is the image of God. Say that with me. Who is? For we do not preach ourselves, but Jesus Christ as Lord, and we ourselves as your servants for Jesus' sake. This cannot be just the foundation stone, cannot be just a doctrine that's stuck away in historical books. No, but it has to be preached and practiced day in and day out, again and again and again. Because if you study church history, you'll find that in every generation, our Lord has called upon some men and women, young and old, to stand up and affirm this truth for themselves, to stand up against the spirit of the age, to stand up against those who water down, modify, or otherwise compromise the gospel of Jesus Christ, to stand up against those who deny the power of the gospel of Jesus Christ, to stand up against those who seek to rewrite the gospel and make it palatable to non-believers, those who seek to modify the message of Christ to fit the cultural trends, to stand up against those who seek to repaint the portrait of Jesus in order to make him acceptable to rebellious sinners, those who seek to remove the offense of the cross, those who seek to shave the mane of the Lion of Judah, those who preach that if you believe somewhat and repent to a certain extent, you'll be saved to a certain degree. No in a million no to that. No in a million no to that. Now, I remember a number of years ago, a man who had risen into leadership here, including serving on the vestry, he was under pressure to doubt this message. And he began a chain of murmur against me and the preaching of the Word of God. And he kept saying, what we need to do is to affirm what we're for, not what we're against. I knew where that was coming from, and I immediately confronted him one-on-one, and I explained to him that for the pure gospel of Jesus Christ to be lifted high, we must preach what we are for, but we're also what we're against. For we are not like the Islamists who force their religion on people by jihad, by force, by terrorism. But we lift up Christ, our Christ, so that everyone can make an intelligent decision for or against to receive Christ or reject him, declaring clearly and lovingly and thoughtfully that those who receive him as the only Savior and Lord will receive forgiveness of sins, peace and joy in this life, and be assured of eternity with him in heaven. Those who reject him as their only Savior and Lord, they will spend there forever in an eternity of horror and suffering. And that is why we see in history again and again and again that God calls faithful children for 2,000 years now to stand firm, to stand strong, to stand up, and to say with the Apostle Paul, for we preach Christ and not ourselves, but we, your servants, for Jesus' sake. We do not preach our ideas, we preach Christ. We do not preach what makes us popular, we preach Christ. We don't preach what makes us acceptable to this fallen world, we preach Christ. We do not preach the rebranding of Jesus as some people are asking for, nor do we preach surrender to the power of sin, nor do we preach capitulation to the enslavement of sin, nor do we preach surrender to the sexual revolution, nor do we preach pragmatism toward political correctness,

0: No. We preach Christ, not ourselves. As Jude, the half-brother of Jesus, reminds us that we must always, always, always contend for the faith that once delivered. Not the faith that we want to make it to be, but the faith that once delivered. Even during the apostolic age, the apostle Paul was confronted by many of his contemporaries who were preaching false gospels, modified gospels, edited gospels, add to gospel, and he exposed them when he said, no, we preach who? In the Galatian church, he confronted those who want to add to the gospel and make rituals to be necessary for salvation, plus Jesus. And he says, no, the gospel of Jesus Christ alone, Christ alone. And in Ephesus and in other places, he confronted the Gnostics who preached salvation through knowledge. But he said, no, we preach who?
1: Christ.
0: One of the early heretics of the church, in the church, named Marcion, from which we get the Marcion heresy. He taught that the God of the Old Testament is different from the God of the New Testament. Yes, it's not new. And therefore, he said that we need to be unhitched from the Old Testament. Old heresies are now being dressed up and look like new ideas, new fads, but there's nothing new under the sun. The faithful disciples of Jesus said, no, without the Old Testament, the New Testament doesn't make sense. Without the foundation, the building cannot stand. Without Abraham, we could not comprehend the seed of Abraham, Jesus. Without David, we cannot comprehend the son of David, the Lord Jesus Christ. Without the law, we could never comprehend or appreciate the grace of God. As I said, these various heresies that plagued the church from the very early days, and now they're dressing them up and be preached from many evangelical pulpits today. But I'm charging you to remain faithful to preach Christ. In fact, remind me of what something Dr. Criswell of First Baptist Church of Dallas said years ago. I went to hear him many, many years ago. And he said, a skunk is a skunk by any name. Heresy is a heresy by any name. There is no use dressing it up, these old heresies, because the faithful believers are going to see through it. And Paul said, of the devices of the devil, we are not ignorant. We are alert and we are aware. Please don't ever forget that when the early believers said that we preach Christ alone, they were burned alive. They were dipped in boiling tar. They were given to hungry lions. But they were not deterred from preaching Christ alone, through faith alone, by grace alone, in the Scripture alone. Glory to God. Then came the Dark Ages, where the superstition and witchcraft invaded, came inside the church itself, including the Vatican. There are some horror stories that I can't share with you. But God raised up reformers who read the Scriptures, and they realized that we must preach Christ and salvation by faith in Him alone. Then about 300 years ago, a man by the name of Irenaeus, we get the Arminian theology from him. He thought that God is not capable of saving us. We have to save ourselves. But good and godly men like George Whitefield rose up and said, no, we must preach Christ, who alone can save from the guttermost to the uttermost. Today we have Universalists, Unitarian, who teach that Christ is the ideal man, which we too can be, when we obtain a higher self. Scientology teaches that if we know enough, we can survive forever. Not without Jesus, you will. Astrology says the time you're born determines your destiny. The reincarnationists say that life is reincarnated into new life, which pays for the misdeeds of the former life. No. Because Christ paid all of the wages of sin of everyone who would repent and believe in Him and surrender to Him as the only Lord and Savior. Then we had the human potential movement in the 60s. It says that we can create our own identity. No wonder there are so many confused people around us. Today, there are so many called evangelical preachers who are saying that the Bible is like a smorgasbord, or as we say here, a buffet, that you pick what you like, leave what you don't like. In fact, this teaching is more than any other heresy that is a modern-day heresy in many a church. It breaks my heart. And that exactly what weakened the church, nullified this message, muffled its voice, and confused millions of people, and is going to lead many to eternal damnation. And that is why today, more than any other time in history, we must only preach the Christ of the Bible. The Christ who is God, the God of power and might. The Christ who is the only one who can forgive all of our sins. The Christ who is the only one who can break the power of sin. The Christ, the only one who can restore us to sanity. The only one who can set the captives free. He is the only one who liberates us from the chains of addictions. He's the only one who will one day judge the living and the dead. He's the only one who will one day rule supreme forever and ever. He's the only one to whom every knee shall bow and every tongue confess that Jesus Christ is Lord to the glory of God the Father. We preach Christ, who is the image of the invisible God, and we ourselves, your servants, for Christ's sake. We preach the only Christ who promised by God the Father back in Genesis. We preach the Christ who was born of pure virgin. We preach only Christ who healed the sick, raised the dead, made the lame to walk, and set the captives free. We preach the only Christ who was crucified on Mount Golgotha, buried for 3 days, and then on the third day, he and only he in all of human history rose from the dead, never to die again. We preach the Christ, the only one who can promise eternal life to every repentant sinner like me and like you. We preach the only Christ who ascended alive into heaven, now sits on the rim of the universe, on the throne of God. And one day, while he's reigning and ruling now invisibly, one day he's going to come and he's going to reign and rule. We preach the only Christ who was his first coming was born in a manger, but in his second coming, he will rule with an iron scepter. We preach the only Christ for whom and through whom the whole universe was created, the one who left heaven and came to earth, but in his second coming, he will come with power and great glory. We preach the only Christ who's in first coming, hung helplessly on the cross of Calvary, and yet rose victoriously from the dead. But the second coming, he will sit on the throne of God. We preach the only Christ who is the Lamb of God, who takes away the sin of the world, the sin of everyone who believes in him. But when he comes back, he comes as the Lion of Judah. We preach the Christ and not ourselves. Please listen to me, listen to me. We do not preach pop psychology, helpful as that may be to some people. We do not preach self-help, maybe liked by some people. We do not preach band-aids for temporary relief. No, we preach the only one who can do a total job for the total person. Oh, my beloved friends. This is not going to come as a surprise to you or many of you, certainly not to my family. I'm a man who is far, far, far, far, far from perfect. And that is why when I sin, I repent of my sin and confess my sin. I don't gloss over my sins. I don't explain away my sins. I don't rationalize my sins. I don't try to blame others for my sins. I confess them to the only one who have taken all of my sins and fastened them to the cross. But listen, that is Christianity 101. That's Christianity 101. Bible said if we say we have no sin, we deceive ourselves and the truth is not in us. But if we confess, he is faithful and just to forgive us all of our sins. Our sins do not need a parade of pride and taking pride in sin. Our sins need to be broken over, confessed and repented of. Not to lower the bar of righteousness all the way to the ground. All the way to the ground. So that we might numb the sinners into their sin. Not to paint over our failures, but confess them. For we do not preach ourselves, but we preach Christ, who is the image of the invisible God. Far from Jesus Christ being a mere founder of a religion, as this thing preached from many a pulpit, he is the Creator God who became man. Far from this newly fangled idea that he is a way, a truth, and a life, he is the only truth, he's the only way, and he's the only giver of eternal life. Far from the false claims that everyone, whether they believe in Jesus or not, are going to make it to heaven when they die. No, for Jesus himself says, no one, and no one means what? No one. No one means what? No one will come to the Father but by me. And Jesus is the only one. He is Jesus the only. And that is why from Genesis to Revelation, Jesus is the central focus of the entire Bible. And that is why for 2,000 year period of time, give or take, from about 1800 BC all the way to 68 AD, all the writers in the Old and the New Testament, they basically focused on Jesus. In the Old Testament, they saw him by faith. Jesus said, Abraham saw my day and rejoiced. That's 1800 years before Christ. Because they saw him as the beginning and the end and everything in between. They saw him as the Alpha and the Omega and the rest of the alphabet. He is the only one true revelation of God the Father. He's the only true revelation of God the Father. You can find him in every book of the Bible. If you look closely enough in the scripture, you're going to find that in the book of Genesis, he is the seed of the woman. That in the book of Exodus, he's the Lamb of God. In Leviticus, he's the high priest. In Numbers, he is the smitten rock. In Deuteronomy, he's the prophet. In Joshua, he is the captain of the Lord of hosts. In Judges, he is the great final judge. In Ruth, he is the heavenly kinsman redeemer. In Samuel, he's the anointed one. In the book of Kings, he is the King of Kings and the Lord of Lords. In Chronicles, he is the glory of the temple of God. In Ezra, he is the teacher that come from God. In Nehemiah, he is the rebuilder of broken walls and lives. In Esther, he is the protector of his people. In Job, he is the only comforter in times of trouble. In Psalms, he's the good shepherd. In Proverbs, he's the wisdom of God. In Ecclesiastes, he is the preacher of the kingdom of God. In the Song of Songs, he is the bridegroom that comes to his bride, the church. In Isaiah, he is the mighty God, everlasting Father, and the Prince of Peace. In Jeremiah, he is the potter who shapes the clay of our lives into the image of God. In Lamentation, he is the weeping prophet. In Ezekiel, he is the wheel inside the wheel. In Daniel, he's the Son of Man coming in the clouds of great glory, and the fourth man in the fiery furnace. In Hosea, he's the love of God for the backslider. In Joel, he's the baptism of the Holy Spirit. In Amos, he's the author of judgment and of mercy. In Obadiah, he is the God of vengeance. In Jonah, he's the salvation of our God. In Micah, he is the great intercessor. In Nahum, he is the stronghold in the day of trouble. In Habakkuk, he is the God of mercy. In Zephaniah, he is the establisher of the kingdom of God upon the earth. In Haggai, he is the desire of all nations. In Zechariah, he is the branch of Jehovah. In Malachi, he is the refiner's fire. The Son, S-O-N, of righteousness that shall rise over all the world with healing in his wings. That is how the Old Testament saw Christ before his glorious coming from heaven on that first Christmas day, before he was fully revealed to us humans. In the Old Testament, they saw him by faith. They longed for his coming by faith, and they waited for him by faith. And when Jesus finally came from heaven and he declared that he is the I Am, when he said that, every faithful Jew, every faithful Israelite should have remembered that this is how he introduced himself to Moses on the burning bush. When Moses said, "Who do I tell them send me?" He said, "Tell them I am sent you, for I am who I am." And that is why this I am, the Lord Jesus Christ, became the total focus of the New Testament. And that is why in Matthew, he's the Messiah King. And in Mark, he's a miracle worker. In Luke, he's a great physician. In John, he's the Lamb of God that takes away the sin of the world. In Acts, he's the risen Lord. In Romans, he is the justifier. In Corinthians, he's the sanctifier. In Galatians, he's the liberation. In Ephesians, he's our perfection. In Philippians, he is our joy. And in Colossians, he is the head of the body, the church. In Thessalonians, he's the coming ruler. In Timothy, he's the judge of all men. In Titus, he's the redeemer of the world. In Philemon, he is the friend that sticks to you closer than a brother. In Hebrews, he's the author and the finisher of our salvation. In James, he is the healer of the nations. In Peter, he is the chief shepherd, the bishop of our souls. In John's epistles, he is the word of God. In Jude, he is the coming one with tens of thousands of his saints to execute judgment upon the earth. In Revelation, he is the Alpha and the Omega. He is the beginning and the end. He is the lion from the tribe of Judah, the root of Jesse, the root of David, the Lamb of God, the Word of God, the King of Kings, and the Lord of Lords. We preach Christ, and we ourselves are servants for Christ's sake.
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2: Welcome to Confetti Park, a magical show featuring music and stories from Louisiana and the Mississippi Delta region. This is your host, Katie Hobgood-Ray. Today, we have a very special musical storytime presentation of The Singing Cucaracha. It features the classical compositions of Dinos Constantinides and the storytelling of Judy Constantinides. Music will be performed by the Louisiana Sinfonietta of Baton Rouge. By the way, do you know what cucaracha means? It's a Spanish word for a bug we all know very well in the South. Cucaracha means cockroach. So, we're going to hear that story, but first, I thought you would enjoy hearing a few songs about cockroaches. First up is Johnette Downing with Cockroach.

and I was trying not to crush him.

0: That was New Orleans' own Panorama Jazz Band, led by clarinetist Ben Shanks. The song was the Cockroach Song. And that sound means it's time for Confetti Park Storytime. Here we go, a classical musical performance of The Singing Cucaracha, featuring the Louisiana Sinfonietta of Baton Rouge and narrated by Judy Constantinides.
1: This is the story of The Singing Cucaracha. 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

0: Strutting along down the street came the town tailor, Señor Gallito, the rooster, nattily dressed in his red vest and plumed yellow hat. 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

0: Along came Señor Gato, the cat, who was the tax collector of the town, wringing his paws and complaining to himself about all the work he had to do. Señor Gato looked up, saw Rosita on her balcony, and his complaints died on his lips. 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
1: "Oh, my little cucaracha, come and be my own muchacha."
0: Rosita wiped the tears from her eyes and looked down through her long eyelashes at Señor Gato. "Oh, no," she said gently. "I cannot be your muchacha and go away with you. Your song is much too sad for me." Señor Gato's whiskers quivered, and he went off wringing his paws down the street. And Rosita continued to sit on her balcony to see what she would see.

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0: He saw Rosita, cleared his throat importantly, and spoke.
1: Buenos dias, Senorita Rosita. You are looking quite exceptional today. May I ask whether you would be my muchacha and come away and marry me?
0: Oh, Senor Sapo, if I married you, how would you sing with me in the evening? Asked Rosita.
1: Well, I would sing with you like this, said Senor Sapo. And he sang a few bass notes in a loud and pompous sort of way.
2: Oh, my little cucaracha, come and be my own muchacha.
0: Rosita shook her head. No, Senor Sapo, you are not meant for me. I cannot be your muchacha and go away and marry you. Your voice is much too loud for me. Senor Sapo bowed stiffly and hopped with dignity off down the street. And Rosita continued to sit on her balcony to see what she would.

Then along came Señor Pareth, the mouse, who was the music teacher in the town and a very fine fellow indeed. He spotted Rosita on her balcony and sang out to her, "Buenos dias, Señorita Rosita. You are looking more than beautiful today. I was wondering if you would like to be my muchacha and come away and marry me so we can live happily ever after. If I marry you, how would you sing with me in the evening?" asked Rosita with a tiny blush. "Oh, I would sing with you a love song like this," said Señor Pareth, and he pulled out of his pocket his favorite flute and played a few notes sweetly and gaily on it.

said Rosita in delight. We could make such beautiful music together. Yes, I will be your muchacha and go away and marry you. And so Rosita put on her white dress with the white roses on it and once more powdered her face and put on lipstick. And she and Senor Perez were married in style.

Señor Gallito, Señor Gato, and Señor Sapo came to the wedding, but they were not invited to sing. At the wedding feast, Señora Rosita sang a new song that went like this.

Every day after that, Rosita would powder her face and put her lipstick on, and Señor Perez would think her more beautiful than the day before. And every day they would make beautiful music together. And oh, you may be sure that they did live happily ever after.

that was a lovely performance of The Singing Cucaracha, performed by the Louisiana Sinfonietta and narrated by Judy Constantinides. It is available on the album Constantinides, Musical Stories for Children. 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And remember, look for the magic in every day.

0: I'm Dr. Anthony Lizerwitz, and this is Climate Connections. Summers in Atlanta are hot, and getting hotter as the climate warms. To stay safe in the heat, residents often spend a lot of money on air conditioning.
1: One of the things I saw was that we had seniors especially getting displaced because of energy burden, because the utility rates are too high.
0: To help reduce urban heat, Liliana Bakhtiari of the Atlanta City Council introduced an ordinance that requires so-called cool roofs throughout the city, and the council passed it last year. Cool roofs are built with highly reflective materials, so they absorb less heat from the sun.
1: They're not overly expensive. They're on the market. They're available right now.
0: The ordinance applies to new roofs and major renovations, so widespread adoption will take time. But models show that within a few decades, cool roofs could reduce temperatures in some of the hottest Atlanta neighborhoods by up to 6 degrees. And residents with cool roofs will experience benefits right away. Their homes won't get as hot, and they will spend less on air conditioning
1: as a result of the new roofing. So not only is it reducing extreme heat, some of our hottest areas and citywide, it's going to also help people, especially seniors and

0: renters and people in multifamily keep their power bills more affordable.
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0: I'm Dr. Anthony Lizowitz, and this is Climate Connections. The impacts of climate change can be a headache for home gardeners. Heavy storms can flood beds and drown seedlings, and hot dry spells can leave soil parched and cracked. But Lee Reinhardt's garden fares better than most. That's because as summer fades to fall, when many people abandon their gardens until spring, he plants cover crops. Reinhardt, a sustainable agriculture specialist in Pennsylvania, says cover crops are not grown to be harvested, but to build healthy, nutrient-rich soil.
1: That really good, rich, tilth, earthy soil feel and smell that we know.
0: He plants winter rye, red clover, and hairy vetch, a vining plant with pink or purple flowers. As the plants grow throughout the winter, their roots help stabilize and aerate the soil. Then in the spring, Reinhardt cuts the plants and tills them into the top layer of his beds, where they add nutrients to the soil as they break down. All this helps create loose, rich soil that can absorb more water during storms.
1: I really don't have puddling.
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0: 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That's H-O-N-N-O-L-D, foundation.org.
1: Solar energy is a renewable energy source that can provide the opportunity to do many things. Solar energy improves public health, it reduces energy bills, reduces greenhouse gases, and supports utility grid reliability. But more importantly, solar energy promotes jobs and economic development. This solar fact is a public service announcement of this station.
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3: This is Green Street, the Environmental Health Show, greenstreetnews.org, Patty and Doug Wood, and our worldwide network of experts here every week to help you navigate your way through this increasingly toxic world. Welcome back. It's raining plastic. Every drop of rain that comes down from the sky anywhere in the world contains microscopic pieces of plastic. But that's not the only bad news about plastic particles. It turns out they're also in every breath you take. Even in the most pristine places on the planet, the highest elevations on Earth, you can't escape the plastic pollution that comes from years and years of making plastic and throwing it away. Now, like a boomerang, the plastic is coming back to us, and there's almost nothing you can do to avoid it. Today on Green Street, we'll talk with a young scientist who spent years of her life studying how those tiny pieces of plastic find their way around the world, and she'll join us in a few minutes to talk about her research and what we can do about this problem. But first, some of the headlines of the week. And speaking of plastic, I think you have some news articles for us this week.
4: It's really hard to find articles that don't